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2: From Feature Story News in Washington, I'm Tony Waterman. President Donald Trump says he's not satisfied with Iran's latest ceasefire proposal and that he's mulling blasting the hell out of the country, although he added his preference is not to resume strikes. He did not disclose the details of the new offer from Tehran, but the latest threats come at a critical juncture. A 60-day deadline for the administration to seek congressional approval for the war expires on Friday. Under the War Powers Act of 1973, the president could also seek a 30-day extension or start withdrawing troops. The White House says it will do none of that, claiming the ceasefire has paused the 60-day clock and hostilities are terminated. It's a completely novel interpretation of the law, which contains no such pause button. Legal experts say it's unlikely to pass muster in court. Democratic lawmakers are also skeptical, but with Congress now in recess for a week, it seems the passing of this deadline, which is meant to constrain the president's military power, will have little impact on the war itself. Donald Trump is renewing his threat to pull American troops out of European bases as his frustration grows over a perceived lack of support from U.S. allies. FSN's Mitch McCann reports.
3: After posting online that the U.S. is considering a reduction in American troops in Germany, Mr. Trump doubled down when speaking to reporters, saying they haven't been exactly on board, adding when asked if he would cut troops in Italy and Spain, "Why shouldn't I? Italy has not been of any help. Spain has been horrible, absolutely." The U.S. launched its joint attack on Iran without notifying most of its allies. German Chancellor Friedrich Merz suggested this week that America was being humiliated by Iran and that it didn't have an effective strategy to end the war, likely infuriating Mr. Trump further. According to reports, more than 36,000 active duty U.S. military personnel are stationed in Germany, 12,600 in Italy, and 3,800 in Spain. Mitch McCann, New York.
2: A man has been charged with attempted murder after two Jewish men were stabbed in North London on Wednesday. It comes as the UK's terror threat level is raised to severe, meaning officials believe an attack is highly likely in the coming months. There's been a spate of anti-Semitic attacks in the UK in recent months. Metropolitan Police Chief Mark Rowley says his force is working hard to protect Jewish communities.
4: We've been putting immense resources into Northwest London protecting Jewish communities over the past few weeks, which I know community leaders have noticed, and we're really determined to sustain that level of protection. I think we have to recognise that what police are dealing with and what we're trying to protect communities against, we're dealing with the symptoms of a disease, of a pandemic perhaps, of anti-Semitism.
2: From bureaus worldwide, this is FSN.
5: 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Metal warehouses crumpled to make way for high-end condos. But shh. Don't tell THA they lost yet another bid. They already know 54% of us can't afford market rate, so they keep at it. Bless their hearts. 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My strong but wary voice falling on closed ears of planner types in khakis and sweater vests over hip plaid shirts who don't seem to care that this is my secret East Side playground. My clipper ship, my boxcar, my passage to India, a sanctuary of fleece-clad misfits of sorts, my beloved rat trap. Click-clack trickery trek. They sold you. In a nice package, now there's no looking back. What once was for a century will be gone in the blink of an eye, transformed into a sleek but lovely alien creature with seductively long lashes, steady gaze, and penetrating constant smile. All aboard! The conductor is always on the engine, after all. Never the caboose. 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

0: Come in. Welcome. I'm E.G. Marshall. The greatest discoveries are not of the new, but of the old. When the 15th and 16th century navigators discovered that the Earth was round, it wasn't because the Earth had suddenly decided to turn itself into the shape of a ball. The Earth has always been round. We talk about discovering the secrets of the atom, but all the forces that make up the atom have always been there. Therefore, what we call discovery is usually a matter of looking more closely and seeing more clearly. After all, the Bible tells us there's nothing new under the sun. No new birds, just new feathers.
1: But $25,000 is all I have in the world.
2: Let me invest it for you.
1: It is my life's savings.
2: I'll make it grow.
1: But I hardly know you.
2: Let me have the money, madam.
1: Oh, don't look at me like that.
2: Just trust me.
1: Please, when you look at me like
2: Believe
1: that...
2: Believe me.
1: I am helpless.
2: This is for your own good.
1: Oh, you can do with me whatever you want.
2: You'll never be sorry.
1: Oh, take from me whatever you want.
0: Our mystery drama, Cherchez la Femme, was especially adapted from the O. Henry classic for the Mystery Theater by Sam Dan and stars Robert Dryden and Bryna Rayburn. It is sponsored in part by Buick Motor Division. I'll be back shortly with Act One. William Sidney Porter, or O. Henry, as he was known to his readers, would have had a difficult time understanding women's lib. He would ask himself, why should women want to be equal? Were they tired of being superior? Ah, yes, women. They make your day, and they're not too bad at night either. Woman, the eternal mystery. And at this time, one of the most eternal of all women, Madame Ottilie Thibault. We shall meet her in a little cafe in the French Quarter of New Orleans, where she is deep in a discussion with a favorite customer, O. Henry himself.
1: Billy?
3: Yes, Madame Ottilie?
1: You know a man, Gaspard Morin?
3: Gaspard Morin? No, I don't think so.
1: Oh, he was a goldsmith?
3: No.
1: A jeweler?
3: I don't think so.
1: Oh, he's dead now.
3: Oh, well, then it doesn't matter.
1: Oh, how can you say it doesn't matter? He stole my money.
3: He stole your money?
1: $25,000.
3: How could he steal $25,000?
1: How? I let him.
3: Now, what's this you're saying, Madame Ottilie? You let him? How did you let him?
1: Well, you see, I'm a woman, no?
3: Yes.
1: And he was a man. And a man, well, a good man. A woman, she will let him do anything.
3: And you let him have $25,000? What were the terms?
1: The terms?
3: Yes, what was it? A gift? A loan?
1: Oh, terms. Why don't you speak English? It was investissement.
3: Investment.
1: Oh, that's what I said, no? Anyhow, one night, he came in here and he says to me, I remember it like it just happened.
2: Madame Ottilie, I see the place does very well.
1: Oh, and what if it does, Monsieur Gaspard Morin?
2: Well, you must make a nice dollar.
1: Oh, every dollar is a nice dollar.
2: May I ask, madam, what you do with your money?
1: Well, you think maybe you can get your hands on some of it?
2: Oh, no. Madame, I was thinking of your welfare.
1: And why should you think of my welfare?
2: Oh, because I like you.
1: Ah. Oh, tiens. So, and therefore you wish to propose marriage?
2: Would I were free, madame.
1: There is someone else?
2: No, madame, there's no one else. As I've said, I think only of your welfare. Where do you keep your money?
1: Where does any sensible person keep their money? Under my mattress.
2: Well, isn't $25,000 too important to trust to your mattress?
1: How can you say that? I trust myself to my mattress, no? Is my money more important than me?
2: Yeah, but under the mattress, the money does nothing for you.
1: Oh, yes. It makes me happy to know it's there. I lie in my bed at night, and my money is with me.
2: But...
1: I think to myself, I have buried four husbands, and I am alone in the world, except for my money. Sometimes I get out of bed, and I take out my money. I have 25 nice $1,000 bills, and I count them, and I put them back nicely.
2: Yes, but haven't you thought of a bank? I mean, the bank would pay you interest.
1: But the money, it would be shut up in the vault. The cold vault. Nobody would love it the way I do. Nobody would keep it warm.
2: Now, madame, I like you. I do, I really do indeed. And it hurts me to see that your hard-earned money is doing nothing.
1: Well, what is money supposed to do?
2: Work. Work as you do as... Well, work as I do. Madame Audley, do you trust me? Do you?
1: Oh, yes, Monsieur Gaspard. I trust you.
2: Then let me invest that $25,000 for you. I promise you, you won't be sorry.
3: And do you mean to tell me, Madame Audley, that you gave him the money?
1: Of course I gave him the money.
3: Yeah, but why?
1: Why? Because he looked deep. Deep into my eyes. When a certain kind of man does that, then I am like a small little baby. I am helpless. So, well, I gave him the 25,000. A month later, he died.
3: And your money?
1: My money. My money, it died too, maybe.
3: After you gave him the money, did you ever see him again?
1: Well, sure. He came in here every night for a little drink.
3: Well, did he tell you what he did with the money?
1: Well, he said, Madame Ottilie, the money is safe and sound and secure as the Rock of Gibraltar. What is the Rock of Gibraltar?
3: Well, it's the huge rock that guards the straits between Africa and Europe, I think.
1: Oh, and he bought this rock for me?
3: I don't think so.
1: Oh, and the money... My 25,000, it's gone, eh?
3: Was there any sign of it in his estate?
1: Estate? What estate? He lived in a room on top of his jewelry store. Estate?
3: No, I mean, was there a record of it?
1: No, nothing. Nothing.
3: Well,
1: Billy, you think you can find the money for me?
3: I'd like to.
1: Oh, good. Then the money's as good as found.
3: Now, wait a minute. How can I find the money?
1: Oh, you always find things in your stories.
3: Well.
1: People lose things, you find them. People steal things, you find it.
3: Yeah, but those are only stories.
1: I know, true stories. So, you'll find it for me, eh?
3: But how can I?
1: Oh, a man like you, smart like you.
3: I'm afraid the money is gone.
1: Look, you find the money for me. And I'll cook you up a whole kettle of my special bouillabaisse.
3: But I wouldn't even know where to look. I would... A whole kettle full of your special...
1: Oh, yes. Every night for a whole week.
3: Well, I think the key here is chercher la femme. Look for the woman.
1: What woman?
3: There's a woman in here.
1: A woman? No, never.
3: He was a man who had a way with women.
1: He was a bachelor till the day he died.
3: Now, he got you to give him $25,000. What a man gets from one woman, he gives to another.
1: Well, that's not true.
3: Well, I know your pride is hurt.
1: You say, cherchez la femme, but not for Monsieur Gaspard Morin.
3: I still say, look for the woman. You mean he never was known to spend time with women?
1: Oh, yes. Much of his time.
3: Why, well, see? I'm right.
1: You go to the number 19 on Bonhomme Street, and there you will see the sort of women whose company he preferred above all others.
3: Poor Madame Audley. So good-hearted, so trusting, so vulnerable. How could I even hope to put her into a story? Who would believe her? And so... I made my way deeper into the French Quarter. And finally, I came upon Bonhomme Street. The houses were old and close together. And here was 15 and 17 and 19. I pulled at the old-fashioned bell. After a wait, the door was opened. Opened by a woman. A tall, tragic-looking woman. But she wore the severe black gown and the stark white bonnet of a nun. Then I saw in a flash the crucifix on the wall and the faded letters, "The Little Sisters of Samaria."
1: Yes.
3: Oh, excuse me, sister. I must have come to the wrong place.
1: Are you sure this is the wrong place?
3: Well, you see, I was looking for number 19.
1: This is number 19.
3: Well, then my directions were wrong.
1: Why do you say that?
3: Because I'm looking for information about a gentleman who most certainly would never have come to a place like this.
1: We must never be certain about things here below.
3: I agree, sister, in principle. But I think we may both be certain that a gentleman named Gaspard Morin would never come here.
1: Gaspard Morin? But he was a dear friend. He visited almost every day.
3: Gaspard Morin? The late Gaspard Morin?
1: The same.
3: The Gaspard Morin who was a jeweler?
1: I know of no other.
3: Oh? Well, may I ask you a few questions about him?
1: Certainly. My name is Sister Felicity. Won't you come in? He is at rest with the saints. A man most devout. He would come here each day to pray and talk with us about God's goodness and mercy.
3: I understand.
1: I hope so. How few people understand him.
3: Sister, a certain sum of money was entrusted to Monsieur Morin shortly before he died. That money is unaccounted for. Have you heard?
1: Yes, I have heard.
3: Madame Adelaide Thibault deserves justice, but so does Monsieur Morin. Now, if we could clear his name, prove him innocent of wrongdoing.
1: Monsieur Gaspard, he could do no wrong.
3: I would have to know his tastes, his habits, what friends he had, and so forth.
1: I understand.
3: Now, in these cases, one always does well to look for the woman. Was there a lady, perhaps?
1: Yes, there was.
3: A woman?
1: There was one woman to whom he bowed, to whom he gave his heart completely.
3: Yes? Who?
1: Behold her. There, in front of you.
3: In front of me was an alcove. A soft light pouring in through a stained glass window illuminated a statue of the Virgin in a color that appeared to be the purest gold.
1: He made the statue with his own hands and presented it to the order the day before he died.
3: He made this little statue?
1: Oh, yes. It was as if he had a premonition of the end. And this was one work that had to be finished first.
3: I see.
1: His death, well, it's just as well he'll never know.
3: He'll never know what?
1: He loved this order, this little order of ours, so much it would have broken his heart to know that we're being disbanded.
3: Oh, I'm sorry to hear that.
1: You see, we are an independent order. We relied completely on the generosity of private individuals, and Monsieur Morin would give us as much as $100 some weeks. This kept us alive. But now, well, this house and all of our property is being sold at auction tomorrow.
3: Oh, that's too bad.
1: It is God's will. Perhaps we are needed elsewhere.
3: Well, everything is being sold, even that gold statue of the Virgin?
1: Yes. Of course, it isn't really gold. It's lead or some other metal covered with gold paint.
3: Oh, of course.
1: Oh, monsieur, perhaps you will come to the auction. And if you bid generously, there may be some money left for us. And we may be able to start anew somewhere else.
3: Oh, yes, I shall be there. And have no fear, Sister Felicity. I shall bid generously.
0: And we know on what he will bid. Did Monsieur Gaspard Morin convert Madame Ottilie Thibault's 25,000 into gold and then construct the statue of the Virgin which he donated to the Little Sisters of Samaria? If he did, while it amounts to stealing, it really wasn't stealing exactly. Or was it? Well, more on money and theology when we resume in just a few minutes with Act Two. While all that glitters may not be gold, there are times when gold itself doesn't glitter either. What is and what is not gold, and what price glitter, are problems that have plagued us all since the very beginnings of commerce. And it's a problem we face as our second act begins.
1: What do you mean, this statue?
3: Well, don't you see what he did? He bought $25,000 worth of gold with your money and made a statue of the Virgin.
1: Oh.
3: Now, the question is, what do you want to do about it?
1: Do?
3: You can let matters stay as they are, or you can decide you want your money back.
1: So, Monsieur Gaspard, he made a gold statue of the Virgin. I told you he was a man with great holiness.
3: Well, yes.
1: So it was not for selfish things, not for women or for drink or the gambling. No, it was for the saints, for devotion. It was the gift of a heart that was pure.
3: You could look at it that way.
1: I will have my money back. Let him buy his forgiveness. Let him buy his glory with his own money. Come, we will get the statue.
3: Yeah, but we can't prove it's yours.
1: Everyone knows I gave him 25,000.
3: But we cannot prove that this was how he used it.
1: Then how can we prove?
3: We can't, but we don't have to.
1: We don't have to? They'll give us the statue?
3: No, they'll sell us the statue. I told you everything will be sold tomorrow at auction. We'll bid for the statue.
1: But will we get it?
3: Of course. After all, who would want a little lead statue of the Virgin? I wish I could tell you about that auction. The auctioneer figured what he had could fetch maybe $10. And when he got an opening bid from a stuntman in the corner, he was ready to knock it down. But Madame Thibault stormed into the fray like a ravenous wolf into a chicken coop.
1: I say $20. So? $25 for a statue like this.
3: Well, she kept the pot bubbling and finally permitted herself to buy the statue for $50. We hurried out of the quarter to the busy business district and brought the statue to a very exclusive jeweler's shop.
4: Yes?
3: This statue...
4: Yes?
3: We should like to sell it.
4: We do not purchase religious statues.
3: Even when they're made of gold?
4: Gold?
3: Pure, solid gold. You weigh it. See if it doesn't add up to at least $25,000.
4: And what makes you think this statue is gold?
3: Well, what makes you think it isn't?
4: Because I know it is lead.
1: Lead?
4: Gold painted over lead. See?
1: Oh, sir, put away the knife. It is the Virgin. What are you doing?
4: You see? It slices almost as easily as butter all the way down.
1: No.
3: Then it isn't gold?
4: My friend, that statement should be engraved in marble.
1: But you said the statue, it was my gold.
3: Well, I was quite frankly puzzled myself. What could he have done with the money? I decided to abandon all this hit-and-miss speculation and go about the thing scientifically. So, finally, I located Monsieur Gaspard Morin's lawyer.
5: But, Monsieur, what may I do for you?
3: Monsieur Pinapas, I'm here about Madame Thibault's $25,000.
5: Ah, yes. What is to be done? When I had to settle his estate, I discovered his assets just barely cover his liabilities. As far as the sum of $25,000 is concerned, there is no sign of it.
3: But what could have happened to it?
5: I'm sure I could not tell you.
3: Now, Monsieur Pinapas, We had here a man, Gaspar Morin, who seems to have had no vices. Is that true?
5: Ah, true. And almost no pleasure either.
3: How could such a man go through $25,000 in less than a month?
5: Monsieur, it seems to present a difficulty.
3: I say, cherchez la femme.
5: Monsieur Gaspar? Oh, my dear sir.
3: Oh, he held a magnetic attraction for women. Could he have been leading a secret life?
5: No. His life was an open book.
3: Exactly my point.
5: What are you saying?
3: Suspect any man whose life is an open book.
5: But, my dear sir, such a man's actions are there for all to read.
3: Now, you say his life was an open book, but could you swear that it wasn't written in a secret language?
5: A secret language?
3: A code. Where he used certain words to mean things that only he could understand.
5: Oh.
3: He wanted everyone, perhaps, to think of him as a devout, hard-working person. Ah, but...
5: But what?
3: Who knows what smoldered underneath? What dreams, thoughts, desires?
5: Ah, this is the thinking of a novelist, of a writer of stories. This is the stuff of fiction.
3: As opposed to
5: the stuff of life. You, sir, are a man of creative fancies. I am an attorney. I deal with the realities.
3: But it is the reality of life that is interesting and dramatic, not the fancies of fiction.
2: To even imply that sober, serious, hard-working, devout Gaspar Morin might have been leading a secret life.
3: Well, why is that so far-fetched?
5: Why?
2: Because, well, now that you mention it, why indeed? Who is to say he did not lead a life that none of us knew anything about? Who is to say there were no vices?
3: Well, they don't necessarily have to be vices.
2: But they do. How are we to know that Gaspar Morin was not the most debauched, depraved...
3: Oh, well, now, I didn't mean to go that far. Now, you were his attorney. You knew him well.
2: I was his attorney, but no one knew him well.
3: Think. Do any names occur to you?
5: Names?
3: Try to remember. Before he died, did he speak of anyone new or strange?
5: Monsieur, I'm not sure I know what you mean.
3: Did he seem excited in any way?
5: Excited? Well, no.
3: A name he might have let drop?
5: Well, how little we know about the next person.
3: Monsieur Penipes, I know you're an attorney and that you're not at liberty to discuss privileged information.
2: Oh, Gaspar, you old dog.
3: Yeah, and it might seem to you that I, a stranger, am taking liberty. But believe me...
5: Why there? That is the name.
3: The name?
5: Oh, you ask for a name he might have offered before he died. A strange name. A new and unknown name.
3: Yes.
5: But you just said it yourself. Liberté.
3: Liberté?
5: Miss Liberté.
3: Miss Liberté?
5: He was dying, and he motioned for me to bend closer, and he winked at me, and he said, Pinfess, I have left everything in the hands of Miss Liberté. Miss Liberté, I replied, and pray, who is Miss Liberté?
3: Yeah, well, who is she?
5: He was about to tell me.
3: What happened?
5: Nothing happened. Or from his point of view, everything happened. He died.
3: Oh.
5: And so, I am afraid we shall never know who Miss Liberté is.
3: Well, our course is clear. We have to find this Miss Liberté.
5: Ah, yes? And when you find her?
3: Get the money back.
5: My friend, how? You have no paper, no documents, nothing to prove the money belongs to Madame Thibault. This Miss Liberté, whoever she is, could simply laugh in your face.
3: Monsieur Penipes, do you know Madame Thibault?
5: Yes.
3: Do you think she would have any trouble getting back 25,000 of her own dollars, proof or no proof?
5: Frankly, no trouble at all.
3: See, I told you. told you to look for the woman.
1: Miss Liberty? But who is Miss Liberty?
3: Well, first we have to find her.
1: I don't know anyone named Liberty. Miss, Mrs., or Mr. even.
3: That's the name Mr. Pinipes mentioned.
1: Mr. Pinipes? Do you trust Mr. Pinipes?
3: Is there any reason why I shouldn't?
1: Certainly. He's a lawyer.
3: I mean, any good reason?
1: I have just given you the best.
3: I inquired about Mr. Pinipes.
1: And?
3: And he's very well thought of.
1: By whom?
3: By other lawyers.
1: Oh, these birds flock together.
3: He's an honest man.
1: Another way of saying he has never been caught doing anything crooked.
3: Now, Madam Ottley, why would he lie?
1: Who is to say that he, your Monsieur Pinipes, didn't steal the money?
3: It is still my theory there's a woman mixed up in it.
1: But why?
3: Well, because it's a rule.
1: Eh? What kind of rule?
3: It's one of the two standard rules in a mystery, and this is a mystery, isn't it? Of course.
1: What two rules are you talking about?
3: Well, the first rule is, the butler did it.
1: Eh? The butler?
3: And the second is, cherchez la femme.
1: I don't understand.
3: Now, these are the rules that have been passed down to us by all the great writers of mysteries. Now, are you going to stand there and say it isn't so?
1: But there is no butler. Do I have a butler? Did Monsieur Morin have a butler?
3: No.
1: Do you have a butler? Does Monsieur Pinipes have a butler?
3: No.
1: Then there is no butler and no rule.
3: Ah, true. Which is why we are left with rule number two. Cherchez la femme. And we have a clue. Miss Liberty.
1: But I ask you again and again, who is this Miss Liberty?
3: I'm sure that when we find her, we will have found your $25,000.
1: Oh, Miss Liberty, eh?
3: Now, Madam Ottley, you know everybody in the quarter.
1: Oh, yes, but...
3: Now, surely somewhere, sometime, you came across the name Miss Liberty.
1: Miss Liberty? Never.
3: No. Don't close your mind. Think. Just think. And say Miss Liberty. Where have I heard that name? Now, go ahead, say it.
1: Miss Liberty. Where have I heard that name?
3: Say it again.
1: Miss Liberty. Where have I heard that name? Wait. What name is this we are trying to find? Miss Liberty?
3: Does it mean anything at all to you?
1: Miss Liberty. Miss Liberty, sure. Now I remember. Now I know. Miss Liberty. Of course.
0: Maybe this isn't the time you would pick to lower the curtain on the ending of an act, but we, on the other hand, want to make sure that you stay fresh and keyed up for our messages. So, Act 3 in just a few minutes. Cherchez la femme. Look for the woman. This seems to have been the path we've been traveling ever since we began our story. It's women, after all, who make the world go round. And it's a certainty, we can tell you right now, who is making our story go round and round. And where we shall stop, only she knows at this time.
3: Madam Ottley, you know who Miss Liberty is?
1: Of course. I have heard the name.
3: Where?
1: Here, in this place. Men talk of her.
3: Oh, ha, ha, ha. Now we're getting somewhere. Who is she? Who is Madame Liberty?
1: She is a horse.
3: A horse?
1: You see, the men come in here to drink, to get away from their wives, to gamble, and to talk about horses.
3: She's a horse? But
1: and
3: you...
1: they all speak of this Miss Liberty. She runs at the racetrack.
3: A racehorse? Can it be? Did he bet on Miss Liberty at the racetrack?
1: Did he?
3: If he did, then your money is surely gone. That's the end of it.
1: Oh, no. I will not believe he gambled on a horse.
3: It was now a time of delicate negotiations. When one loses money betting on a horse, one must lose it to somebody. A definite, actual somebody. And these gentlemen are all members of a close fraternity, tight-lipped, given more to listening than speaking.
6: Miss Liberty? You want to bet on Miss Liberty?
7: No. I don't want to bet on Miss Liberty.
6: Good. You ain't going to die poor.
7: Well, I'm asking because of a gentleman named Gaspar Morin.
6: Yeah?
7: Now, it's important for me to know if he lost a considerable sum of money betting on Miss Liberty.
6: Ooh, anybody who bet on that ice-cold mama would have lost a lot of money.
7: $25,000.
6: Ooh, now that's a nice round sum. He didn't lose it with me.
7: Well, could you ascertain if he lost it with any of your associates?
6: Why?
7: Well, I'm a curious person.
6: Is that a fact? I'm saying you write stories.
7: Yes.
6: Would you put me in a story?
7: You're in this one already.
6: Gumbo Charlie. Hey, make sure you got the name. And my customers can always find me sitting in One Eye Philibeck's fish parlor.
7: Now that I've published his advertisement, I have to tell you that a day later, Mr. Gumbo Charlie came by to see me.
6: Scratch Miss Liberty.
7: Oh?
6: This Gaspard Morin? Why, he never bet so much as a wooden nickel on a horse in his life.
7: You sure? Well, thank you, Gumbo.
6: You might also tell my customers I can be found Sundays at One Arm Arthur's Chowder House.
7: One Eye Philibeck, One Arm Arthur. What kind of people are these?
6: Careless.
7: That idea fizzled out, too. But I kept remembering Monsieur Pinapesse's statement.
5: Monsieur Morin said to me, I left everything in the hands of Miss Liberté.
7: Those were his exact words?
5: Ah, but yes, I am a lawyer. The exact words are of crucial importance.
7: So it couldn't have been a racehorse. A racehorse named Miss Liberté, because a horse has no hand.
5: That is correct.
7: And he winked, you said?
5: Oh, yes.
7: Which meant he must have been happy.
5: As happy as a man can be on his deathbed.
7: So he thought he had found an ideal solution. Miss Liberty. Who could Miss Liberty be? That was the first time you ever heard him mention that name?
5: It's the very first.
7: Miss Liberty.
5: The aunt of Miss Liberty.
7: Is it possible? Can it be possible?
5: Can what be possible?
7: No. It's beyond the realm of...
5: Of what?
7: Who is Miss Liberty?
5: Well, we have already established she is a racehorse.
7: Now, Miss Liberty. Now, please, Monsieur Pinapesse, think.
5: Of what?
7: Think of New York.
5: Why should I think of New York?
7: Of New York Harbor. Miss Liberty, the great statue.
5: A statue?
7: The Statue of Liberty. It is called Miss Liberty.
5: Oh, is that a fact?
7: It's been standing there since 1886.
5: And why was I not informed?
7: And it was presented to the people of America by the people of France.
5: Ah, for what reason? Frenchmen do not normally give things away.
7: As a gesture of friendship. To, commemorate the 100th anniversary of our independence in 1876. And it took 10 years before it could.
5: 10 years, huh?
7: Well, it's a large statue, the largest in the world. It's 151 feet high. It weighs 225 tons.
5: Ah, the entire affair sounds somewhat suspicious to me.
7: But, Monsieur Pinapesse, you yourself said Morin told you he had left everything in the hands of Miss Liberty. Now, that's true, isn't it?
5: Oh, yes.
7: Well, Miss Liberty stands high above New York Harbor, and I suppose we shall just have to look at her hands. What can I do? I'm the prisoner of a logical mind. A man is entrusted with a sum of money. On his deathbed, he says he left it in the hands of Miss Liberty. Miss Liberty is the famous statue in the harbor of New York. Well, like it or not, reasonable or not, the clue had to be followed to its logical or illogical conclusion. I boarded a train to New York City. I discovered that the statue was in the custody of the War Department. Through a friend of a friend, who had a friend, I was introduced to Colonel Ramrod.
8: look at the statue's hands?
6: Well, sir, I...
8: You realize that her hands are some 300 feet above the water.
6: Yes, sir,
8: Is it necessary that you look at her hands?
6: Absolutely necessary, sir.
8: May I ask if there's a reason?
6: Well, I'm trying to recover Madame Thibault's $25,000.
8: Oh, you've mentioned two good reasons. A woman and money.
6: On his deathbed, he said he had left everything in the hands of Miss Liberty.
8: Well, how do you get up there to do it?
6: I wouldn't be able to answer that, Colonel.
8: You look a bit old to climb up and out onto her hands.
6: Well, I'm not quite as old as I look.
8: Yes, I'm allowing for that. And you appear somewhat portly.
6: I have to follow this clue to its logical conclusion.
8: The army likes to cooperate with the citizenry. We can have you swung up and out there with block and tackle.
6: I'll tell you why I did it. True, I wanted to help Madame Thibault, and I told myself that the bouillabaisse was more than worth any risk or hardship. Yes, that's what I told myself. But the truth, you see, the realists were coming to the fore in literature. De Maupassant and that crowd. And I wanted to show everyone that old William Sidney Porter could be as real as any of them. After all, who else would hang suspended 300 feet above the cold water of New York Harbor as he carefully scrutinized the hands of the Statue of Liberty? And what did I find? Exactly what I had expected to find. Nothing. But the game had to be played till the final out in the last inning. And so I returned to New Orleans, sick at heart, weary in spirit, and hungry for a supper of bouillabaisse that I knew I would never get to eat. I made my way to Madame Ottilie Thibault's cafe. Now, Madame Ottilie, think. We try to think, did Monsieur Morin ever say anything at all about what he would do with the money?
1: Oh, he said this and he said that, and I couldn't understand one word.
6: Well, there's a woman in this thing somewhere, but I can't find her.
1: Oh, you mustn't bother your head anymore. The money, it comes and goes. And listen, because you have been one good friend, I have a surprise. You come back with me.
6: Where?
1: To the kitchen. Where else? Come. I have a surprise.
6: Well, it wasn't a surprise long. Halfway to the kitchen, the most heavenly odor filled the hallway. It was the bouillabaisse. Oh, that bouillabaisse. I sat down at the kitchen table, eager, expectant, hungry.
1: You work hard. You deserve reward. Now, you will eat bouillabaisse as much and as often.
6: Madame Ottilie, what can I say? What could anyone say in the presence of such divine bouillabaisse? Nothing. All one could do is eat. Eat and eat until one was ready to burst. And then rest to ready oneself for a second onslaught. Well, during this brief respite, I let my eyes wander about Madame's kitchen. In the dusky twilight, it was flecked with gleams of polished fine woods and burnished glass and metal, which she loved so much. The walls were covered with lithographs in garish colors, advertising posters, theater bills, birthday cards, everything calculated to stun the optic nerve into complete submission.

0: Madame. Madame, since when are you in the habit of papering your walls with $5,000 United States bonds?
1: Bonds?
0: Look on the wall. $5,000 bonds with coupons attached. Well, here's your money.
1: Oh, but that is not money. Those are just pretty pieces of paper.
0: Madame.
1: Monsieur Morin, he gave me these pretty pieces of paper after he said he would invest the money I gave him.
0: Well, didn't he explain what these were?
1: All I know is I gave him money and he gave me these little pieces of paper with that woman's picture in it.
0: Yeah, but this is also money.
1: Well, how could it be money? Money has a man's picture on it, not a woman's.
0: Madam, now listen to me. Do you know a good paper hanger?
1: Of course.
0: Well, get him to peel these off very carefully.
1: Oh, but they hide a hole in the wall.
0: With these bonds, you can buy a new wall, a new house.
1: With these pieces of paper? With the woman's picture in it?
0: That's what he meant when he said it was in the hands of Miss Liberty.
1: Oh.
0: Madame, when in doubt, cherchez la femme.
2: Yes, cherchez la femme. Look for the woman. Always look for the woman. For as a philosopher once said, without a woman, what enterprise could possibly be worth the trouble? In addition to looking for the woman, look for me, for I shall return in a few minutes.

0: Madame Ottilie Thibault used the $25,000 in U.S. bonds to cover a bad spot on her walls. And there they were, pretty to look at, decorative, useful. You may say that's rather expensive for a wall covering, but can you think of many people who spent $25,000 on projects that brought them far less satisfaction, pleasure, and use? Our cast included Robert Dryden, Bryna Rayburn, Ian Martin, and Bill Griffiths. The entire production was under the direction of Hyman Brown. And now, a preview of our next tale.
1: Well, you see, there is such a thing as overprotection.
2: Yes, I'm sure there is. Is there a time lock?
1: Yes, a time lock?
2: Well, like I say, I don't really know much about it, but I've heard of bank vaults that had time locks.
1: Oh, as window dressing. It didn't mean a thing.
2: Oh, yes, I'm sure you're right, sir.
1: Of course I'm right. And I bet my life on this vault. Ever hear of a fella called Jimmy Valentine?
2: Jimmy Valentine? No, I don't believe I ever did.
1: You never heard of Jimmy Valentine?
2: No. Who's he supposed to be?
1: He's only supposed to be the most famous safecracker in these United States of America.
2: Oh.
1: I'm willing to wager that even the great Jimmy Valentine himself would find it impossible to break into this here vault.
0: This is E.G. Marshall inviting you to return to our mystery theater for another adventure in the macabre. Until next time, pleasant dreams.
3: These sidewalks don't lie. 'Cause they don't have to, baby. 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My sidewalks make concrete a red carpet. 'Cause hilltop is where we roll deep and love sweet. Love hard like gangbusters, like fruit fresh off the vine, like we were never hurt in the name of love. These sidewalks are weathered and worn from the footprints of city soldiers and prisoners of this long-fought war. They have cracked under the weight of regret, ripped open like defeated samurais, and some have up and left to become part of the structures they once despised, falling in line with short-sighted high-rises and crooked, shiny expansions of a stranger's fantasy to survive. What else would you have them do? We are soaked in the sweet and the sordid. Relief

comes and goes with rehabs and festivals, campaign trails and media-fed movements, but grace lies in the sediment, the rubble and the dust of the people that stroll these streets. This grit ain't no eyesore. It is the lifeblood of me. It drives the pulse of my wretched heart, tying me to this doomed paradise till I return to the Creator.

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3: Welcome, friends, to episode lucky number 13 of Eclectic Electric. My name is Thorax O'Toole, and I'm here together with you tonight to listen to the greatest music from the apex of the computer age. In a 7-day work week, there are 168 hours. Now, we fill that time with sleeping and working, eating and commuting, studying, fighting for justice, caring for family, caring for pets, and, of course, doom scrolling. 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Thank you for being here, my friends. It means a lot to me. Well, I'm pretty excited to get tonight's show on the road here, so let's get into gear here with a rare one from the early 1980s.

Now that's a great way to start the show. Leading us off was ABBA with The Visitors, which is the title track from their 1981 album, The Visitors. Now I bet you didn't know that ABBA had a song about the saucer people, did you? Now after that was Gigi D'Agostino's techno-driven cover of the classic 80s smash by Dead or Alive, You Spin Me, which you probably remember from The Wedding Singer, if you've seen the film. And then rounding things out there was Shipwreck by one of my all-time favorite bands, USS. Alright my friends, let's get block number two going here with a dance remix of a song by an artist that you might have seen on TV.

0: Hey, welcome back, my friends. That was a 13-minute block of fantastic music. 13 minutes on the 13th episode? What does this mean? Anyway, we just listened to Kelly Clarkson's Never Again in the form of the Dave Oud remix. Now, that's the remix you didn't know you were missing from your life. Following that was Madonna with Sorry from 18 years ago in 2006 on her 10th album, Confessions on a Dance Floor. And then finally, we heard Paul Oakenfold featuring Shifty Shell Shock with Starry Eye Surprise. Now, if the vocals sound familiar to you, it's probably because you recognize Shifty Shell Shock as the singer from Crazy Town. All right, my friends. Let's start this set three here with something a little intense and kind of magical from Rob Dugan.
1: Like a sentence of death, I got no options left. 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

Alrighty there, Tacoma. We just listened to some great stuff. Starting off was the intense and fascinating Furious Angels by Rob Dugan. There's a lot more to old Rob D than just Club to Death, and I'm happy I can share his stuff with you. After that was Sunrise, parenthesis, Ratty's Inferno, from Scooter. That's quite a bit different than some of the other stuff by Scooter that I play, but I hope you like that one. And then finally on that set was Loneliness, from 2003 by obscure one single wonder German DJ, Tom Kraft. All right, my friends, are you ready for the last set? Okay, now remember, it's Friday night, and unless you're on night shift, you should have already kicked off your work shoes.

Well, my friends, it's been a great show tonight, and thank you for being here with me. I'll be back next week, but in the meantime, peace, love, and understanding. Good night.

pants on and I'm chilling, but they are my pants. 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That's what I gotta say. I ain't wearing no pants. I got Billy, Bobby, Jerry, Philly, Dilly, ooh, chilling, pants, ooh, little bit of ooh. Step this way, 'cause I got my pants.

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6: Petri Wine brings you Basil Rathbone and Nigel Bruce in the new adventures of Sherlock Holmes. The Petri family, the family that took time to bring you good wine, invite you to listen to Dr. Watson tell us another exciting adventure he shared with his old friend, that master detective, Sherlock Holmes. And if you will, I hope you listen to me for a second, because I want to tell you about a wine that can make waiting for dinner a pleasure. The wine is Petri California Sherry. Any evening, well, let's say tomorrow evening, right before dinner, pour yourself a glass of Petri Sherry. Just look at it. It's clear as crystal and a wonderful deep amber color. One sure sign of a good sherry. And if you need further proof of just how good Petri Sherry really is, taste it. What wine? That Petri Sherry has a flavor that you know comes right from the heart of the grape. And if you like your sherry dry rather than sweet, you'll really like Petri Pale Dry Sherry. There's no doubt about it. Petri Sherry is one of the most delicious before-dinner wines in this swell country of ours. Oh, and say, when you serve Petri Sherry, serve it proudly. Because those letters, P-E-T-R-I, on the bottle, spell the proudest name in the history of American wine. And now I'm sure our good friend Dr. Watson's waiting for us. Let's go enjoy.
7: There you are, Mr. Bartell.
6: Good evening, Doctor. All alone tonight, huh?
7: Yes, my boy, if you can call a man alone when he's got his pipe, his book, and a glass of good port at his elbow. Take your coat off. The fellow enjoying me.
6: Thanks, Doctor.
7: Help yourself to the port. There's some rather special tobacco in a jar over there.
6: Fine. And now, Doctor, are you ready to tell us tonight's new Sherlock Holmes adventure?
7: I am, Mr. Bartell, and I think you'll find it a most unusual story. It began on a winter's night in 1896. Holmes and I had gone to a theater in the East End of London to see a performance of a famous old English melodrama called Sweeney Todd, The Demon Barber of Fleet Street.
6: That's a good bloodthirsty title, Doctor. Demon Barber. He sounds as though he specialized in close shaves.
7: Good gracious me, Mr. Bartell, that's almost unforgivable. He was a murderer of voracious appetite who placed his victims in a specially constructed barber's chair, cut their throats, and then pressed the lever that would swing the chair over and decamp the unfortunate victim into a horrible cellar beneath his shop.
6: This is only a stage play you're talking about, Doctor.
7: As my story begins, we were seated in a private box watching one of the closing scenes. Holmes was leaning forward in his chair, following the action on the stage with an obvious delight, while I sat beside him, equally engrossed. An actor by the name of Mark Humphreys was playing the part of Sweeney Todd, and no one could deny that he was playing it.
8: Where are you going, Tobias? To the nearest magistrate, Sweeney Todd, to denounce you as a fiendish, cruel, cold-blooded murderer.
9: You have pronounced your doom. Into the chair with you, and over and down into the depths below. Ha, ha, ha, there.
8: Say, whence comes this apparition? 'Tis the ghost of another customer of mine. The yawning grave yields up his ghastly inmates to prove me guilt. Dead! Will have dead! See, he is there. He comes to accuse me of his murder. Oh, save me! 'Twas not I that slew you. Let me leave, or it will kill me. Let me leave! Ha!
7: My soul, Holmes, that fellow Mark Humphreys is the most florid actor that I've ever seen on a stage.
4: I find him enchanting, Watson. It seems to me he's really caught the flavor of this murderous monsterpiece. After all, a restrained performance of a Barbara Sweeney Todd would be unthinkable.
7: Yes, I suppose it would. I must say his makeup seems rather overdone. No barber would wear such an enormous beard. It would be most impractical. Probably get in the customers' faces. By the way, I noticed from the program that Mark Humphreys, as well as being the principal actor, is also the owner of the company.
4: Yes, the current trend towards the actor-manager is a healthy sign, I think. Come in.
8: Excuse me, but is one of you gentlemen Mr. Sherlock Holmes?
4: Yes, I am.
8: I was asked to give you this note.
4: Thank you.
7: Who on earth knows that you're at the theater, Holmes?
4: We'll soon find out. Ah, this note is from Mark Humphreys, our actor-manager.
7: What's it
4: say? Dear Mr. Holmes, I recognize you in your box. Please come to my dressing room after the performance. My sanity, and even the safety of London, perhaps, depends on your compliance.
7: Oh, my sanity and the safety of London. I wonder what on earth you mean.
4: That, my dear fellow, we can only discover by going backstage to meet him. As it is, the curtain's going up in the last scene, I see. For a little longer, we must possess our souls and

0: Mr. Sherlock Holmes?
1: Yes, sir?
0: Oh, my name is Lindsay. Derek Lindsay. I'm the business manager. Mr. Humphries asked me to meet you at the stage door and take you to his dressing room.
1: Thank you very much. This is my colleague, Dr. Watson.
2: How do you do?
0: Oh, how are you, Doctor? Will you follow me, please?
1: Excuse me asking, Mr. Lindsay, but surely you must be related to that distinguished actor of some years back, Lytton Lindsay.
0: He was my father, Mr. Holmes.
1: Ah, indeed. The resemblance is extraordinary.
2: With such a heritage, Lindsay, you must love the theatre.
0: It'll probably sound like heresy, but I hate it. However, it's the only thing I was trained for, and there's good money to be made in it, sometimes. And money's a thing I both like and want. Oh, Mr. Holmes, I do hope you'll be able to help Mark Humphries. He certainly needs it.
2: Really, what seems to be his trouble?
0: He'll have to tell you that for himself. But his wife and I think... There's Mrs. Humphries now. Maria!
3: Yes, sir.
0: Maria, this is Mr. Sherlock Holmes and Dr. Watson. Mrs. Mark Humphries.
1: How do you do?
3: Oh, Mr. Holmes, I'm grateful that you're going to see Mark. He's in such a dreadful state. There have been times lately when Mr. Lindsay and I have been afraid he's going out of his mind, haven't we, dear?
0: Indeed we have. We're both dreadfully worried about it.
1: In that case, I hope I can be of service. And which is his dressing room?
3: Number one, next door to mine. Derek, I think it'll be better if Mr. Holmes and Dr. Watson go in alone. I'm sure Mark will sit more freely if we're not in the room.
1: I think perhaps that is a good idea, Mrs. Humphries. We'll see you later on. Come on, Carl.
2: That's all,
4: Come in, come in.
5: Thank heaven you're here. Close the door.
1: Now, Mr. Humphries, this is Dr. Watson.
5: Watson, eh? Yes, I know of you, too.
2: How do you do, sir?
5: Sit down, won't you, gentlemen? You're wondering why I asked you to come back and see me, of course.
1: Naturally, sir.
5: Well, I won't beat about the bush and waste your time. I come straight to the point. I'm going mad.
2: I know, it sounds fantastic,
5: but it's true. I've often heard of actors beginning to live their parts off the stage. They play on it. Well, it's happening to me. I'm turning into another Sweeney Todd, the character I'm portraying on the stage.
1: Are you suggesting, sir, that you're a potential murderer?
5: Yes, I am.
1: What reason do you have for holding that belief?
5: Reason? Listen to this. 3 times in the past week, I've wakened in the morning to find my boots covered with mud and my razor stained with blood.
2: Good God.
1: You've had no recollection of any untoward events during the night?
5: None.
2: Have you ever been addicted to the unfortunate habit of sleepwalking, sir?
5: Not to my knowledge, Doctor. And if I had been, surely my wife would have told me about it.
1: Your wife? Where do you live, Mr. Humphries?
5: We have a flat here above the theatre.
1: Above the theatre, eh? And Mr. Humphries, you say that on 3 separate occasions on waking in the morning, you have found a blood-stained razor and mud-covered boots. Can you show us this proof?
5: No, I can't. I was always so frightened that my wife would see that I cleaned them before she had the opportunity of finding them.
2: But dear sir, they would have been very valuable clues in a case like this.
5: I couldn't risk my wife seeing evidence like that, Doctor. She'd know the truth. That at night times, while she's asleep, some devilish, unconscious urge has overcome me. An urge that causes me to prowl the streets of London, razor in hand, looking for a victim. Mr. Holmes, you've got to help me. I'm certain that without knowing it, I've been committing murder, and if you don't help me, I'll go on and on.
1: Shh, Mr. Humphries, please. I'll undertake the case. It's a very unique assignment. In effect, I'm being engaged by a possible murderer to prove...

0: Scotland Yard after leaving you last night, Mr. Humphreys. There have been no unsolved razor murders in London during the past fortnight.
1: And therefore I think you may rest easy on that score, sir.
2: But it proves nothing. Remember that in the play, Sweeney Todd's victims are never found either.
0: Yes, thanks to his singularly horrible ingenuity in posing of them. But this is real life, Mr. Humphreys.
2: Then how do you account for the bloodied razors and the muddied boots?
1: Well, now, are you sure that they aren't just in your imagination, sir? You admit that your wife's never seen them? The whole thing could be, shall we say, an overdose of Sweeney Todd?
2: Well, I admit that I'm suffering from a surfeit of that.
0: And why not drop the play from your repertoire?
2: Our manager, Derek Lindsay, won't let me. It's our best moneymaker. He's always got a keen eye to business. Mr. Holmes, I can see that you still don't believe my story. So I've saved some evidence for you, evidence that I found this morning. Look at these. Now what do you say? You still think it's my imagination?
1: Cutter, blood-stained razor, and boots covered with mud.
0: Splendid. At last, some real clues to work on.
2: How can you be so calm, Holmes? It happened again last night. Do you realize that I'm a murderer? I'm a menace to society? For heaven's sake, lock me up before I do some more damage.
1: No, sir. Don't get too excited.
0: Mr. Humphreys, I should like to take these objects back to Baker Street where I can perform some chemical tests. You have no objections, I hope?
2: Objections? Good heavens, no.
0: Excellent. You've told no one of this fresh discovery of yours.
2: No one. Not even Derek Lindsay.
1: Derek Lindsay, that's your manager, isn't it?
2: Yes. The best friend I ever had. Except for his father before him. It was Derek who helped me back on my feet 2 years ago. When I put on that disastrous production of Macbeth, then where I'd be today if it went for him.
0: You lost a great deal of money on that production, sir.
2: Nearly every penny I had.
0: Indeed. By the way, where is your wife, Miss Humphreys?
2: She's in her dressing room next door. We have a matinee today, you know.
0: I'd like a word with her. Watch an old chap. Wait here for me, will you? I won't be a moment.
1: Right, you are, Holmes.
3: Who is it?
0: Sherlock Holmes.
3: You want to talk to me, Mr. Holmes?
0: For a moment. May I come in, Mrs. Humphreys?
3: Well, couldn't we talk on the stage? It's empty.
0: I should prefer to come into your dressing room, if you don't mind. What I have to say is confidential.
3: Very well, then. Come in. Mr. Holmes, may I introduce Signor Vanelli, our musical director?
0: How do you do, sir?
4: It is a great honor to meet the so great Signor Holmes. I have so admired you. Oh, often I have envied you. Many times I say to myself, Stepney, perhaps...
0: Signor Vanelli, if you don't mind, I wish to speak to Mrs. Humphreys alone.
4: Oh, I quite understand. Excuse me, Signor. Adios, Ana Maria.
3: Mr. Holmes, I'm really awfully glad of this opportunity to talk to you. Tell me truthfully, please, what's your opinion of my husband?
0: I haven't formed a definite opinion yet. Except that it's possible that he's the victim of a fraud, I just wanted to ask you a couple of questions, if you don't mind.
3: Of course not, Mr. Holmes.
0: Has your husband ever shown evidence of being a sleepwalker?
3: A sleepwalker? Oh, no, never.
0: I see. Are you a light sleeper?
3: Yes, I am. Exceptionally so. Why?
0: Oh, I'm just curious.
3: You're being very mysterious, Mr. Holmes. Can't you tell even me what's going on?
0: I promised your husband the answer to that question before tonight's performance. I'm afraid I can't tell you any more until then.
3: Oh. And now may I ask a question?
0: Oh, certainly. No, I won't promise to answer it.
3: You said just now that my husband might be the victim of a fraud. What did you mean?
0: Again, I'm afraid that you must wait for the specific answer to that question. However, there's another fraud being practiced on him that I can speak of now.
3: What fraud?
0: The fraud that you are indulging in, Mrs. Humphreys.
3: What do you mean?
0: Of course, this particular fraud is none of my business, but when I almost force my way into your dressing room and find your musical director... plenty of rice powder on one shoulder and suggestions of rouge on his cheek. It doesn't take a great deal of intelligence to deduce that your husband is being deceived.
3: Get out of here at once.
0: That's exactly what I propose doing. Good day to you, madam. No doubt I shall see you later on.
1: Well, Holmes, what does the microscope tell you about the mud on the boots and the blood stains on the razor?
0: On a bank on the mud, old chap. It's an extremely common type that is found in most parts of London.
1: And the blood?
0: I'm examining that now.
1: This is a strange case as ever I remember, Holmes. Here you are trying to prove a man innocent when he insists that he's guilty.
0: Why, George Watson, here's the answer.
1: What?
0: This blood is definitely not human blood. It's probably canine. Now, a Sweeney Todd madness would hardly drive its victim to kill...

0: That isn't the answer. 3/4 of an hour before the curtain time.
1: Oh, he must be in his dressing room. I'll knock again. Ah, come on, Watson. Let's go in.
0: Look. Look, he's slumped over his dressing table.
1: Oh, I hope we're not too late. Here, give me a hand with him.
0: We are too late. His throat's been cut.
1: Poor devil. I promised him a solution to his troubles before the night was over. Little did I think that the solution would be death.
2: We'll hear the rest of Dr. Watson's story in just a second, so I'm going to ask you if you're one of those people who just eats to live, or whether you really enjoy good food. 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They're both swell because they're both Petri. Well, Dr. Watson, what happened next?
0: Well, I think I'll pick up the story exactly where I left off. Holmes and I were standing in Mark Humphrey's dressing room, looking with horror at the slashed throat of the actor manager. There were bitter, self-accusing notes in Holmes's voice.
1: I promised him a solution to his troubles before tonight was over. Little did I think that solution would be death.
0: This worry over his supposed madness caused him to commit suicide.
1: Suicide? Rubbish, old fellow. It's murder.
0: Look at the razor clutched in his hand.
1: Undoubtedly placed there by the murderer before rigor mortis, the chance to set in. In any case, scrutinize the wound. Does that look as if it had been done by the hand of a suicide?
0: Well, I don't see why not.
1: Look closer, old chap. The depth of the wound is even, whereas a suicide cut always wavers towards the end. No, this is murder, Watson, and I think I know who did it. But I have little evidence. I must lay a trap.
0: What kind of a trap, Holmes?
1: I haven't time to tell you now, old fellow. Every moment counts. Off with you to Scotland Yard and get Inspector Gregson. Bring him back here as fast as you can.
0: Right you are.
1: And Watson.
0: Yes?
1: Tell absolutely no one except Gregson of Mark Humphrey's death. And say that he's still alive and well and that his problems are solved.
0: It's the performance of the play.
1: Don't you worry about that, old chap. Off with you to Scotland.

0: I'm sorry it took so long to find me, Dr. Watson. I was out on another case, you see.
1: Oh, that's all right, Inspector. Performance, if there is one, must be nearly over by now.
0: Here's the stage door, sir.
1: Yes, here we are.
2: Here, you can't go on the stage.
0: Who says I can't? I'm Inspector Gregson of Scotland Yard.
2: Oh, sorry.
1: Performance is going on. I wonder who the devil's playing with Sweeney Todd. Come along, come on. Let's stand here in the wind.
3: Quietly.
1: It is impossible. There's Mark Humphreys on the stage. I saw him with his throat cut.
0: I don't believe in ghosts, Doctor.
1: Great heavens, it's Holmes.
3: Like that. Who's this? It's you, Mr. Summers. Cut your throat, for a pity. No more good fines. Tell Sweeney Todd who cut your throat, dearie, and he'll cut their throats, too. He'll revenge you while you burn down
1: there in hell, dearie. He'll revenge you. Here he comes,
0: Gregson. Amazing disguise. I'd never have recognized him.
4: You're both here.
1: Holmes, and what are you up to?
4: Surely that's apparent. I disguised myself as the dead man, hoping to force the murderer's hand.
0: You're running a terrible risk, Mr. Holmes.
4: Part of my profession, Gregson. Shh. Here comes Signor Vanelli, the musical director.
5: My dear fellow, I had to leave the orchestra pit to come and congratulate you. Never have you given a finer performance. Bravissimo, bravissimo.
4: Thank you.
5: But it is true. You hardly seem the same person. Your performance is incomparable. Keep it up, Mark. Keep it up.
1: I think he spotted you, Holmes.
0: Yes, sir. I didn't like his look as he said that.
4: Well, whoever it is, we've got to the hand soon. It's going up in the last scene. Keep your eyes open and suspend.

0: my lord, just is by your side. Do not disturb him. Your ermine robe is stained with blood.
1: Sweeney Cobb, what dark deed presses on your conscience?
0: It was a dark, foul deed, but heed not what you hear, Lord Judge, nor what you see. Still the figure sit there. I hear it come to this. It is useless to deny my guilt. The very dead rise from their settlements to prove Sweeney Todd a murderer.
2: Hello, Sweeney!
3: By George, what an actor he'd have made, Doctor.
4: Yes, what an actor he is, Gregson. I'm thank I know how he remembers the lines, though, even if he has seen the play half a dozen times. Here he comes now. Bravo, Holmes. You did splendidly.
5: But it didn't work, Watson. It didn't work, confound it. Murderer still hasn't dipped his hand. Have I underestimated him?
3: Looks as if you have, sir. And if you don't mind my saying so, I think you'd have been a lot wiser to let me handle the case as soon as you found his body, instead of going in for all this dressing up stuff.
5: Oh, but of course. Now I see it. Only one person could have killed Mark Humphreys.
4: Who, Holmes?
5: Do as I say, and I'll show you. I'm going to Humphreys' dressing room now, alone. Give me a few moments' start, and then follow me. Out of sight, but within earshot.
3: Dr. Watson, why does Mr. Holmes always have to be so blooming mysterious? Why can't he just say who the murderer is and take us to him?
4: Well, I've been with Mr. Holmes on a great many cases, Gregson, and yet I can't answer that question. Come along. He's got a big enough start now. Let's follow him.
3: I'm very fond of Mr. Holmes, you know, Doctor, and yet there are times when I get so angry with him. He shouldn't risk his life like that.
4: You know Mr. Holmes. He'll never change.
3: And if he don't, one of these days he's going to wake up and find himself dead.
4: Shh. The door.
3: Someone inside with him.
6: You devil,
3: listen.
6: How many times do I have to kill you?
4: Great Scott, it's Derek Lindsay, the business manager. Come along, Gregson.
5: No, Lindsay! You succeeded in killing Humphreys, but you won't kill me. Grab his arm. Look out for that bruiser.
3: Here, you.
6: Let go of me.
3: No, you don't.
5: Ah, very neat, Gregson.
4: Are you all right, Holmes?
5: Perfectly, thanks, old chap, though I'm a little tired. Gregson, my dear fellow, will you take over from here? I think I've had enough melodrama.

0: pleasant, Watson, to be back at Baker Street again, a crackling fire, my dressing gown, and your company combined to make a soothing ending to a somewhat violent day.
1: It's been a most unusual case, Holmes. I still don't entirely understand it. The original plot, of course, was to try and drive Mark Humphreys mad by making him think that he was a murderer. That accounts for the boots and the blood-stained razor.
0: Precisely, my dear fellow. And the killer, having conditioned his victim by this trickery, then murdered him, trying to make it appear a suicide. Now, who had a motive?
1: Three people. Mrs. Humphreys, her lover, Signor Vanelli, and Derek Lindsay. I must say that I suspected the wife.
0: Well, so did I for a while. And yet it was illogical. She knew, and we may therefore presume that her lover knew, that I was suspicious of her.
1: And she must have known that you promised her husband a solution to his troubles before the night was out. It seems highly improbable that she or Signor Vanelli would have faked his suicide at that point.
0: Quite right, my dear fellow. So I investigated Derek Lindsay's affairs, and I found that what Humphreys had referred to as the kindly act of a friend in helping him back onto his feet was in reality the mortgaging of his entire theatrical effects. Lindsay stood to inherit the theater on Humphreys' death. Therefore, I was convinced that he was the killer.
1: And then, after he'd murdered him, he saw what he thought to be Mark Humphreys on the stage.
0: Ah, that's where I was slow and stupid, old chap. I couldn't imagine what motive gave the cold, clear nerve to suppress all reactions when he saw his supposed victim revived on the stage. Only at that moment did I realize.
1: And what was the motive that made him hold his hand?
0: The characteristic that ruled his life, Watson. Avarice. A morbid love of money. You see, if he'd attacked me during the performance, he'd have had to refund the money to the audience. His greed conquered all other passions. It made him wait until the performance was finished before he attempted my life.
1: You know, Holmes, now that the case is solved, I'll tell you something in confidence.
0: Please do, old fellow. What is
1: it? At the end of the play tonight, I was afraid that you'd made a mistake, that you'd slipped up on the case. Gregson thought so, too.
0: And I, Watson, will tell you something in confidence.
1: Well, what is it?
0: There were three of us that felt the same way.
1: Now you're being modest, no?
0: I assure you I'm not, my dear chap. In fact, in the future, if it should strike you that I'm, well, getting a little overconfident of my powers, or perhaps giving less pains to a face than it deserves, kindly whisper, "Really tender," my ear, will you? I shall be infinitely obliged.

0: Doctor, that was a swell story. And a pretty narrow escape for Holmes.
1: Yeah. He said he almost solved the case too late, but fortunately it ended well.
0: Mm-hmm. The thing that sticks in my mind is the fact that this was one of the very rare occasions when Holmes almost made a serious mistake.
1: Well, we all make mistakes at times, don't we? Rochelle, I said we all make mistakes at times.
0: I suppose so.
1: You mean to stand there and tell me that you never make a mistake?
0: Well, not when it comes to choosing a wine, I don't, because I always choose Petri.
1: Rochelle, you tap me again.
0: Could be. But honestly, Doctor, when you choose a Petri wine, you know it's a good wine. Because good wine is the only kind of wine the Petri family makes. And it's easy to understand why when you realize that ever since they started the Petri business back in the 1800s, the Petri family has handed on down from father to son, the highly developed fine art of winemaking. Yes, the Petri family's been making wine for generations. That's why, no matter what type of wine you prefer, any occasion, you can't go wrong with a Petri wine. Because Petri took time to bring you good wine. Well, Dr. Watson, do you care to give us a clue about next week's Sherlock Holmes adventure?
1: Now, let me see. Next week, Mr. Bartell, next week now. Yes, I'm going to tell you a colorful story that took place in the Parisian circus in 1890. It concerns a very exotic personage, a lady bareback rider, and a faint death. But fuck, that warning.
0: Oh, boy, I can't miss that one, Doctor.
1: Good. Well, now, before you go, I want to say something to all our friends. I want you just to think for a minute. Think of how terrible it is to see helpless little children stricken by infantile paralysis. And then realize that infantile paralysis can be beaten. It can be beaten in very many cases. And your money, your dimes, can do it. Join the March of Dimes. Send your dimes to your local March of Dimes headquarters. Let's help little children walk. Let's help them live.
0: Tonight's Sherlock Holmes adventure was written by Dennis Green and Anthony Boucher and was suggested by an incident in this Arthur Conan Doyle story, The Yellow Face. Music is by Dean Fossler. Mr. Rathbone appears through the courtesy of Metro-Goldwyn-Mayer and Mr. Bruce through the courtesy of Universal Pictures, where they are now starring in the Sherlock Holmes series. The Petri Wine Company of San Francisco, California, invites you to tune in again next week, same time, same station. Sherlock Holmes comes to you from our Hollywood studio. This is Harry Bartell saying good night for the Petri family. For a solid hour of exciting mystery dramas, listen every Monday on most of these same stations at 8 o'clock to Michael Shane, followed immediately by Sherlock Holmes. 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
3: Eric Carlson, take 2, 30th Street. I imagine ice melt from the steep mountainside, but over the concrete, leaves wash over the drains and flood the street. I run down each block with abandon. I trust the water more than the sidewalk. The moss is not so slick with this river borne over it. I see the looks of passing cars. The automatics have their pedals pressed and eyes adrift in rain, finding me running for no other reason. I am smiling at the manual drivers, hyper aware of the weather, caring far more than me. I reach the bottom and catch the traffic light's instruction, the only light today. I stretch against a sign, Old Town, a wood carving of a ship. I look up one block at a time. I make the rain keep coming. I find the top with my eyes cast over the disappeared street above the hill's crest. I hit the street light with an open hand. I listen to the metal resonate as I turn around.

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I got Billy, Bobby, Jerry, Philly, Illy, ooh, chilling, pants, ooh, little bit of ooh. 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
2: 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Tennis, Tennis, Tennis, Tennis, Tennis, Tennis, Tennis, Tennis, Tennis, Tennis, Tennis, Tennis, Tennis, Tennis, Tennis, Tennis, Tennis, Tennis, Tennis, Tennis, Tennis, Tennis, Tennis, Tennis, Tennis, Tennis, Tennis, Tennis, Tennis, Tennis, Tennis, Tennis, Tennis, Tennis, Tennis, Tennis, Tennis, Tennis, Tennis, Tennis, Tennis, Tennis, Tennis, Tennis, Tennis,

0: Redux.
1: And we start with a big, long, circumstantial happenstance, which probably will be the next thing you hear. And, 40 Acres of McClone Mule, good Friday afternoon for y'all. And we're going to continue along in this set. We'll probably have some big business coming up next as far as actual musical song structures. Holy cow, some Primus. I don't know. Like I said, I got a lot of CDs pulled from the classic age of punk indie rock in the 80s and 90s. And I'm still on my way back to grab some vinyl, so have some vinyl mixed in here on this 40 Acres in the Clone Mule. So stand by for more.

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1: When I think how long I am here for, I go mad. 3 whole seconds until I am free.
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places. I myself have sometimes thought the aging process can be delayed if it had to make its way through Congress. But you will. You. You will deliberate, and you will discuss, and that is fine. But my friends, the people cannot wait. They need help now. And there's a mood among us. People are worried. There's been talk of decline. Someone even said our workers are lazy and uninspired. And I thought, really? You go tell Neil Armstrong, standing on the moon. Tell the men and women who put him there. Tell the American farmer who feeds his country and the world. 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
1: Guys, the government is going to come to you.

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1: were
0: right on his face. Right on his face.
2: But when the war right began, in Rome, you put partisanship aside and supported our troops. And this is
3: still coming
2: from pride. 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
3: This weekend,

Dabba dabba doo, this is Mojo Nixon, and I'm at a rural swinging party here at KUOI FM in Moscow, Idaho. 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Let's go, go, go, go, go, go, go, go, go, go, go, go, go, go, go, go, go, go, go, go, go, go, go, go, go, go, go, go, go, go, go, go, go, go, go, go, go, go, go, go, go, go, go, go, go, go, go, go, go, go, go, go, go, go, go, go, go, go, go, go, go, go, go, go, go, go, go, go, go, go, go, go, go, go, go, go, go, go, go, go, go, go, go, go, go, go, go, go, go, go, go, go, go, go, go, go, go, go, go, go, go, go, go, go, go, go, go, go, go, go, go, go, go, go, go, go, go, go, go, go, go, go, go, go, go, go, go, go, go, go, go, go, go, go, go, go, go, go, go, go, go, go, go, go, go, go, go, go, go, go, go, go, go, go, go, go, go, go, go, go, go, go, go, go, go, go, go, go, go, go, go, go, go, go, go, go, go, go, go, go, go, go, go, go, go, go, go, go, go, go, go

And that was some music from No Means No, from their album Wrong, and a tune called Rags and Bones. Before that, we had a Legal ID. Before that, Circle X with a 7-inch single. I think we heard the tune. Some Things Don't Grow Back. Yow. Dog-Faced Hermans did Virginia Fur from Those Deep Buds album. Finn Riggins out of Boise did Flying from their first full-length studio album, A Soldier, A Saint, An Ocean Explorer. A group called UI, spelled U-I, so folks around here might think the group's called University of Idaho or something, but that's UI. And we heard I Will Not Make Inconsiderate Requests from the Sharpie, 93 to 95. Dog-Faced Hermans from their live album Bump and Swing. We heard Viva Primus. We heard the tune called Extraction Burst. And the name of the album's Green Naugahyde. We had a cut before that I can't identify and don't have a track listing for. Sorry. We heard The Metabolist before that, a shortcut from the Miniatures compilation of about 40 or some odd shortcuts. Very shortcuts on a compilation. Holy Cow did Lil Bunny, and we started the set with Big Business and Cold Lunch from the Mind the Drift album. Here on 40 Acres and a Clone Mule. Redux.

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Konnichiwa, and welcome to Chess Pizza, the Nippon Number Ones edition. We're turning Japanese this hour, running through a dozen genres of music, all from Japan, from Tokyo to Osaka, all the way around. 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

Oh, Diva, that's not very serene. We're listening to Kitaro right now. Yeah, the song is KRPA from the Full Moon Story. And before this, we heard Diesel Guitar with Japanese Pops from 1995's compilation, The Japanese-American Noise Treaty. And before them, Boredoms from Osaka, Japan gave you Z and U and T and A from 1989's Soul Discharge. Before that, none other than Koji Kondo gave you the Super Mario Brothers theme from 1985. And before that, Kei Ishiguro from 1982's Love and Mighty Fire, Nippon Funk Soul Disco, 1973 to 83. And before that, Yoko Ono with Nobody Sees Me Like You Do from 1981's Season of Glass. And before Yoko Ono is Eiko Shuri with Ye Ye from 1967. The compilation is Nippon Girls, Japanese Pop, Beat, and Bossa Nova, 1966 to 1970. And we started the set with Katsuya Yokoyama with some real traditional Japanese music. I'm DJ Gandhi Jones, proud to present Chess Pizza Nippon Number Ones, continuing on with Pizzicato 5. Little J-pop for you. It's called Happy Sad from 1995's The Sound of Music by Pizzicato 5. Let's get happy.

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And welcome back to DJ Gandhi Jones' Chess Pizza Show. We've been turning Japanese all hour, including right now with Susumu Yokota, rest in peace. The song is Cherry Blossom from 2001's Grinning Cat album. Before this, it was Fuzzy Control with UFF from 2006's album The New Sounds from Way East, South by Southwest, 2006 Japan Music Now. Before that, Nobukazu Takamura gave you part 6 of the 2000 album Water's Sweet. And before that, Melt Banana gave you Pluck from 1998's Normalities. That starts with a K. And before Melt Banana, it was Omoide Hatoba with We Are Hello from 1996's Tokyo Invasion Volume 1 Cosmic Kurushi Monsters compilation. And the set began with Pizzicato 5, Happy Sad. It's been my honor and a privilege to showcase all this music from the land of the rising sun. We're going to sunset the show with some Chibo Model. The song is 10th Floor Ghost Girl from 2014's Hotel Valentine. We'll hear from each other again on a new day. Sayonara!

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0: second.
1: Oh no.
0: It's like this. It's gonna be like this, huh? Welcome back, it's The Wallpaper. For tonight's show, we're doing Oops All Glass. Songs connected to composer Philip Glass. It's funny, I did put together some information, but I put no information on Philip Glass in my notes. What can I say? I can't tell you this is not Philip Glass that we're listening to right now. This is Aphex Twin, Icthedral from I Care Because You Do. This came out in like 94, 95. Glass would make his own orchestration. Did I say 85? 94, 95. Yeah, in the 90s. This came out in the 90s. And then, within a year, there were several releases. I think it was Donkey Rhubarb from Aphex Twin had this track with a Philip Glass orchestration. I know it from 5113, which, in looking that up, it's a collection of singles. And apparently it was only released in Japan and Australia, and I found it in South Hill. It's pretty sweet. Anyhow, we've got lots to listen to tonight. We're going to play some Einstein on the Beach, a selection from The Photographer, Glassworks, North Star. We're going to listen to Polyrock as well, and some songs from Liquid Days, to name a few. So thanks for tuning in to this wallpaper this evening. And hope you enjoy. Do stay tuned. We're going to do a Philip Glass Oops All After Party. So I'll be playing some artists that I find a kinship with Philip Glass once we play some selections from the recordings that we happen to have. So once again, thanks for tuning in and enjoy.

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There was silence between them. So profound was their love for each other, they needed no words to express it. And so they sat in silence on a park bench with their bodies touching.

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He answered. How much do I love you? Count the stars in the sky. Measure the waters of the ocean with a teaspoon. Number the grains of sand on the seashore. Impossible, you say?

Hey, welcome back. It's The Wallpaper. Thanks for tuning in and listening to some Philip Glass with us this evening. I thought we'd plop in one of our own little knee plays here. We just finished up listening to a couple of operatic pieces by Philip Glass. That was The Photographer, Act 2. I don't know much about this. It's kind of newer to me, but The Photographer is a music/theater piece that was planned as a three-part work, a play, a concert, and a dance. So Act 1 recounts the events in the life of Edward Muybridge, relating to the murder of Colonel Larkins and the subsequent trial. The music in Act 1 consists of three incidental pieces, two of them recorded here, which we didn't listen to, which fit into the play. For the first song, A Gentleman's Honor, blah, blah, blah, we don't know what they're talking about. But Act 2, which we did listen to, is presented as a concert with violin solo, played here by Paul Zukofsky, during which photographs taken by the Muybridge of the play in Act 1 are developed and projected on a screen at the rear of the stage. And Act 3 brings back all the characters from Act 1, Muybridge, his wife Flora, Colonel Larkins, and all in a final dance. It reminded me somewhat of the film Beetlejuice, so I thought we'd listen to a little bit of Harry Belafonte to kind of break up the glass, as it were. But we started it all, at least the glass proper portion, with my introduction to Philip Glass, which was Einstein on the Beach. We listened to Knee Play 5, and this is off an eight-sider LP collection. And interesting to note, some background. Einstein on the Beach was conceived with Robert Wilson to be about a five-hour opera with non-narrative pieces, focusing on the historical character of Einstein. But joined these acts, I think it's four acts, and they're all joined together by knee plays. You know, like how the knee connects the thigh to the calf, I guess. That kind of thing, like a joint. So we listen to the fifth knee play, I think, right? Yeah, knee play 5. But interesting to note on the recording, this recording of Einstein on the Beach contains all the music, lyrics, and speeches from the original production of Einstein on the Beach as performed in Europe in the summer and fall of 76 at the Metropolitan Opera House in New York City. I'm reading this weird. And at the Metropolitan Opera House in New York City, November 76. The limitations implicit in recordings has obliged us for practical reasons to compress the musical material in a number of places so that in some sections musical events take place at a somewhat quicker pace than would occur in a live performance. However, this was achieved without any significant cuts to the score, so that the performance contained in these records is a complete representation of the original Einstein on the Beach. Who'd have thought you could cut out chunks of Philip Glass and not lose much of the feel? So that was two really, more considerably lengthy pieces composed by Philip Glass. Now we're going to listen to some more kind of like, dare I say, pop length songs. We're going to play a selection known as Islands from, when did this come out? This is Glassworks from 1982. Philip Glass. Psych. We had some dust, so we pick it off and then we moved it. Here we go. Islands. Enjoy.

Holy cow. Welcome back. You're listening to The Wallpapers, Oops, All Glass, where we hang out with Philip Glass for most of the night. This is not Philip Glass we're listening to now. This is Martin Denny, tuned for Rangoon. This is kind of a weird parallel in my pinball brain to Philip Glass. This bass line was used by Sex Mob, jazz collective band based on Steven Bernstein and his slide trumpet. I don't know if it's a slide pocket trumpet, but it's a slide trumpet. They have a song called Martin Denny, and they use the bass line from Tune from Rangoon that we're listening to right now from Quiet Village. I think this came out in like 50-something. Anyhow, Sex Mob has supported Laurie Anderson in some tours in the last couple of years. She got to see Laurie Anderson and Sex Mob at Benaroya Hall. Was that a year and a half ago, something like that? Anyhow, Laurie Anderson is featured as lyricist on the Last Glass album we were just listening to. That's Songs from Liquid Days. We're listening to the inspirational songs that kind of birthed the album. They were collaborations with Philip Glass and David Byrne of Talking Heads. So we listened to Liquid Days Part 1 and Liquid Days Part 2. They were having fun. Glass was composing music to some David Byrne lyrics, and he was like, hey, what if I invited some more people to help? One of those people, which was Laurie Anderson, hence Sex Mob, hence Martin Denny. Before Songs from Liquid Days, we listened to Polyrock, which is a band that Philip Glass produced. We listened to their self-titled inaugural debut in 1980. We listened to the song Bucket Rider, in which Philip Glass plays piano. Kind of fun. Before that was North Star, which catching up on it today. It's kind of downplayed. This came out in 77. It definitely has the orchestration, I would say, post Einstein on the Beach, which I think came out in 76, 75. It's kind of like the cutting room floor motifs, perhaps. And Glassworks. This was the album that was supposed to introduce Philip Glass to more of a broad audience. It was mixed on, I think it came out in 82, LP and cassette tape and something else, but cassette tape, I mean, separate mixes for all the releases, which I was just talking to fellow KTQA DJ, DJ Abstractions. Oh, hey, don't forget, this is KTQA LP 95.3 FM Tacoma. It's 1201. We're in Tomorrowland, y'all. 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Check it out. Click on some stuff. Feel compelled, give us some money. Feel more compelled, give us some time. There's many avenues to volunteership here at KTQA. Anyhow, I was talking with DJ Abstractions. We were sharing a cup of coffee at Lux Coffee, where we've been DJing there Sundays from noon to 3 for the last several months. We're going to continue on. Be there this Sunday, and next Thursday, I believe, midday, DJ Abstractions is going to be spinning some records from 10 to 2, I want to say, at Lux Coffee, McKinley Hill, so be sure to stop by and check it out. He's always got a great great crate to display. You can catch the Music Lounge with DJ Abstractions Sundays from 12 noon to 3 p.m. I'm glassed out, y'all. I think we're gonna play some stuff that would-be glass collaborators, both in reality and fantasy. I think we'll, as we were talking about it before, let's put on some Laurie Anderson. This is recording, so no Sex Mob. Sorry, I don't think I have any Sex Mob. That I can play here.
So thanks again for tuning in. We're going to keep playing some music. This is The Wallpaper, Fridays at 11 p.m., Sundays at 9 a.m., right here at KTQA 95.3 FM Tacoma, ktqa.org. Catch us out in the wild at Lux Coffee on Sundays from noon to 3. That is if you're not enjoying the music lounge right here. Anyhow, let's listen to some Laurie Anderson and Wallpaper on into the future.

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There was this man, and there was this road, and if only I could remember these dreams. I know they're trying to tell me

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They're all talking. They're talking to me and short animals. They're bucking up on their hind legs, talking to me.

0: Let's groove into some Aphex Twin. This is off of I Care Because You Do. This has that cut of Ichthyedral that Philip Glass would go on to orchestrate for probably a cash grab from Mr. Twin on a collection of singles, etc. It's funny, in looking this up, the Philip Glass orchestration of Ichthyedral was on the Donkey Rhubarb EP, which, looking at the track lists, very similar to the Ventolin EP, to some other additions. So, there you go. I've heard some Blue Jean Tyranny. I always think of his work as kind of like a connection between Laurie Anderson and Philip Glass. He's also a keyboardist, pianist. I was leading a double life off of his album Out of the Blue. I think this was like 78. Sounds about right. Re-release on Unseen Records in like 23, 22, something like that. Some Oingo Boingo. We listened to Wild Sex. That's one of my favorite Oingo Boingo songs. When did this come out? This is probably like mid-80s as well. Some of that Philip Glass, the photographer opera, reminded me of Beetlejuice and, you know, Danny Elfman, Oingo Boingo, etc. Heard from Brian Eno. Another Green World, and some Laurie Anderson, Mr. Heartbreak. All excellent artists to check out. For the Glass retrospective, check out Songs from Liquid Days, Polyrock, North Star, Glassworks, The Photographer, and of course Einstein on the Beach, among many others. Thanks again for listening to some music with us this evening. We'll be back Sunday morning at 9 a.m. to do it something similar again. So I don't know if we're going to theme it or just dream it like we typically do. I hope you have a good rest of the night, and see you right back here next time. Have a good night. Bye.
1: Well, that's the fastest trip I ever had.
2: Quiet.
3: Well, where did you find this?
2: In a box of Cracker Jack. Let us in, dear.
3: I don't know about you. Some men bring me flowers, some bring me candy. What do you bring me? A boiled owl in a Brooks Brothers suit.
1: Pleased to meet you.
2: Yeah, let's trot him into the bedroom, honey.
3: He'd look more at home in the bathtub. I'll need to pull down the cover.
2: All right. Now, come on, Buster. Lie down.
1: Charm, charm, charm.
2: That kid's liquor sure can hold him.
3: How long have you been playing nursemaid to this bottle baby?
2: Get behind that bar, sweet, and I'll tell you all about it.
3: Sure. Horrible examples don't seem to bother you, do they?
2: If you knew how that guy has been bothering me.
3: What did he do to you?
2: Well, let's just say he put the bite on me. Oh, gosh, the river sure does look pretty tonight.
3: Bourbon and soda?
2: Now, please, anything but brandy. I've been sniffing that second hand all the way from Hartford. Butter, see that big boat out there?
3: Mm-hmm.
2: Oh, I sure would like to be on it. With you, sailing off to faraway romantic places.
3: Get with it, darling. That's the 125th Street Ferry.
2: Oh.
3: Here's your drink. Come on now. Tell Butter all about it.
2: So old friend Bourbon and I proceeded to tell her all about it. It wasn't easy. Everything about her kept flagging down my train of thought. The longer she looked at me, the less I wanted of Milford Brooks III. And the more I wanted of beautiful Butter I. And only. She was a sympathetic listener to my story until I gave her the answer to her first and only question.
3: And where do I fit into all this?
2: Well, baby, I thought you understood. My job is to give this poor misguided boy something to live for. That's you.
3: Well.
2: Now, honey, hold everything. Don't go getting your corn all popped. You misunderstand. I really mean it. I thought if he just got a look at you and realized that things like you exist, why, you'd make any man glad to be alive. Oh, come on now, Butter. Melt a little. I wouldn't let anything happen to you. You know that.
3: Did I hurt you?
2: Oh, no. I'm getting used to it. people have been taking pokes at me all day.
3: I'm sorry.
2: Ah, that's better.
3: You want some more bourbon?
2: I want some more you.
3: Well, help yourself.

0: Honey, it's getting late. Let's make this the last drink.
1: Mm. What time is it?
0: Oh, it's 20 to 10. Oh. My reservation at the hatchery is for 10. Here.
1: Thanks. Cigarette? Oh, empty. Some more out in the other room, I'll get them.
0: I'd love to get you on a slow boat to China.
1: Johnny!
0: Oh, I'm coming.
1: He's gone.
0: What? Well, he can't be.
1: But he is. The window's wide open.
0: Oh, the fire escape. What a smart guy I am. Trading 3 drinks of bourbon for $2 million on the hoof. Oh, that's the biggest bar check I ever picked up.

0: That's a big bar check for anyone to pick up. As a matter of fact, it's a bigger bar check than you've ever heard of anyone picking up before. And that should give you an idea of what to expect in the second act as you follow this new CBS series starring Dick Powell in the title role, yours truly, Johnny Dollar.
1: Well, nobody could say I wasn't working fast. I'd only been in town for an hour, and I'd already succeeded in losing Milford Brooks III. I spent another hour of his all-too-short life expectancy unsuccessfully shaking down the neighborhood for him. And then, feeling very much like a bloodhound that had flunked his sniffing exam, I went back to Butter's apartment.
2: No luck, Johnny.
1: Oh, sure, plenty of luck. All bad.
2: Is there anything I can do to help?
1: A kiss for luck.
2: What are you going to do?
1: Nothing. Just a little phone call.
3: Police headquarters.
1: This is Johnny Dollar. Give me missing persons.
3: Any particular one?
1: Don't be a wise guy. Lieutenant Fisher.
3: Yes, sir. Lieutenant Fisher.
1: Fisher, this is Johnny Dollar.
3: Hello, Dollar. Who'd you lose?
1: One man, my mind, and if I'm not careful, my professional reputation. The guy's name is Brooks, Milford III. Got anything on him?
3: Hold on.
1: All right.
2: Don't look at me like that. It wasn't all my fault.
3: Dollar?
1: Yeah?
3: We haven't found him yet, but we think we know where he is.
1: Huh?
3: The Hudson River. At 11:15 tonight, his top coat, complete with identification, was found taking a ride on the 125th Street Ferry.
1: Oh. Anything else?
3: Nothing much. A package of matches was found under the coat, monogram. You don't happen to know anybody whose initials are H.H., do you?
1: H.H.?
3: Yeah.
1: There's always Horace Hite.
3: Wise guy.
1: Thanks, Fisher. I'll check back with you later.
3: I'll be here.
1: H.H., Harold Hatcher.
2: What are you mumbling about? Bad news?
1: Looks like about $2 million worth. They found Milford's coat on the 125th Street Ferry.
2: You and your faraway romantic places.
1: Very funny. I'll see you later, honey, and maybe about 11. Expense account, item 4. Nightclubs. $28. Harold Hatcher's hatchery was in a cellar under a hotel, but the prices were high enough to raid a penthouse. The club was draped in too much satin, its lady customers in too little. The decor was French provincial, the music was Brazilian, and the food was from Dixie. The drinks looked weak and the waiters looked strong. All in all, the joint was a sight for sore eyes, for making them sore. The only pretty thing in the place was a blonde. She came strolling up to my table, her hips unconsciously sending subtle little messages back to the rumba band. She opened her mouth, slid her tongue over her lower lip, and let a few warm, soft words slide out.
4: Looking for someone?
1: Well, you'll do until the real thing comes along. Sit down.
4: Thanks. I won't have a drink.
1: Well, I didn't ask you.
4: My name is Janelle.
1: Janelle? Wow, that's a nice name.
4: I understand you were asking about Mr. Hatcher.
1: Well, I asked if he was in. The waiter said he wasn't. Do you know him?
4: More than somewhat. What do you want to see him about?
1: A mutual friend, Milford Brooks.
4: I know most of the quiet, closed boys around here, so you aren't a cop. You don't look like the type that would be a society friend of the Brooks family, so what are you?
1: I'll ignore that. Is Hatcher around?
4: He might be.
1: Well, then come on, where's his office?
4: The top of those stairs.
1: Can I expect any trouble getting in?
4: You won't have any trouble.
1: How do you know?
4: Because Harold sent me down here to look you over.
1: Oh.
4: I think you're all right.
1: So, I've won myself the good housekeeping seal of approval, huh?
4: Keeping a house with you would meet with my approval.
1: I ran for my life at a slow walk up the stairs. When I located the door to Hatcher's office, I knocked once and went in.
5: Come on in.
1: Thanks. Oh, I'm Johnny Dollar. I was hired by East Coast Underwriters to protect the interest of a kid named Milford Brooks III.
5: Now, what's that supposed to mean to me?
1: You know him, don't you?
5: Well, he isn't exactly one of my boozing buddies.
1: How much money does he owe you?
5: Yeah, we've got him on the books for a few bob. Why?
1: They picked up his top coat tonight on the 125th Street Ferry. He wasn't in it. It might have been suicide, or it might have been a knockover made to look like a suicide. What's your choice?
5: What do you get off asking me about my choice?
1: Where were you between 11 and 11:30 tonight?
5: What's it to you?
1: I thought you might like to rehearse some answers. The law will be asking some questions real soon now.
5: I don't know why I should tell you, but I was driving around in my car getting some air.
1: Oh, now, you'll have to do better than that. They found one of your match folders under Brooke's coat.
5: You're out of your mind. Let me ask you. The kid owed me a couple of $100,000. You think I'm going around knocking off my own assets?
1: Hatcher, I don't know whether you're stupid or bright.
5: Don't worry about it. I know.
1: What about that insurance policy?
5: What insurance policy?
1: Now, look, Hatcher, we're big boys. We both know that changing a beneficiary in an insurance policy is a legal transaction. That means witnesses. That means it isn't secret.
5: What are you talking about?
1: But you and East Coast Underwriters and I know all know that Brooks made you the beneficiary in his policy and that you stand to come into $2 million when they fish out his body.
5: I don't know anything about it.
1: Motives don't come much bigger.
5: I'm telling you, this is all news to me, and you and nobody else is going to make me move off that story.
1: I feel the same about mine. It doesn't take a genius to know that Brooks didn't love you $2 million worth. There's only one logical reason for his making you the beneficiary. You forced him into it. Who'd believe anything else?
5: Who cares? They'd have to prove it. And, brother, that can't be done. Now, how would you... Yeah. Okay, Rocky, thanks for the news. Take the inspector into the bar and buy him a drink. I'll be right down. Dollar, did you turn me in?
1: They're here, huh?
5: Yeah.
1: No, I didn't turn you in. I'm not a cop. Here, have a cigarette.
5: Thanks. Here's a light. Well, come on. Maybe they just want to sell me some tickets to the policeman's ball.
1: For a guy in a hot spot, Hatcher was certainly a cool customer. I followed him out of the office, down the stairs, and back into the club. Janelle was sitting there right where I'd left her. And I thought to myself, now there's a gal who should never sit down. She looks so pretty standing up.
5: Janelle, buy Mr. Dollar a drink. I have to go play 20 questions with some fellas in the bar.
4: Sure, baby. Anything you say. Anything.
5: I'll see you, Dollar.
1: Yeah.
4: How'd you make out?
1: Well, you can never tell about a guy like that. He's a smart boy, strong, silent type.
4: Wouldn't talk, huh? A real close-mouth act. About what?
1: Oh, just a little doodad. $2 million life insurance policy.
4: Wait a minute. That young Brooks kid?
1: That's right.
4: I knew it. Tried to tell him he'd get into trouble, but he wouldn't listen to me.
1: Oh, you knew about it, huh? I suppose you also know what was behind it.
4: Sure, Milford owed him some money. A lot of money. It's in writing.
1: What kind of writing?
4: The personal note that Brooks was going to get back if he made Harold beneficiary.
1: Well, where is this note?
4: Do I look like the kind of girl who'd put the finger on her boyfriend?
1: You look like the kind of girl who'd do anything if she wanted to.
4: Thanks. I'll give you a slight hint. It's in his office. You'll find it in the inside pocket of one of his suits in the wardrobe. What are you waiting for? I'll watch the bar.
1: Nothing, sweetheart. Nothing at all. Whatever her reasons, Mr. Harold Hatcher's little female playmate was trying awful hard to send him up on a murder rap. And I was going to try awful hard not to let her down. Back in Hatcher's office, I found myself alone in a room with a telephone. And being a guy who can never resist a free call, I unleashed the magic wonders of the AT&T.
6: This better be you, Johnny Dollar.
1: Shh, quiet, Butter. I've only got a few seconds.
6: It seems that's all you ever have for me. Now, if you...
1: Now, look, Angel, just another hour. I'll get you a nice present.
6: I don't care if you're another century. And as for presents, the last one you brought me was a drunk, and you even let him get away from me. Good night.
1: Life presents a gloomy picture ever downward toward the tomb. Having wasted those few precious moments of an already misspent youth, I decided I'd better get on my pony before Mr. Hatcher showed up. I found Milford Brooks' personal note in one of Hatcher's suits, all right. As a matter of fact, I found something in all his suits. A great big glimmer of light. Expense account, item 5. Taxi fare, $10. I left the office in a hurry, Janelle at her table and Hatcher at his bar. I got out of the club and into a taxi parked a half block down the street. There, I waited until my favorite suspect left the hatchery and piled into another cab, and off we went. On a chase that would have made Ben Hur look like a plowing bee. We skittered over to Lexington and headed uptown. It 72nd, the cab turned right and pulled to a stop. My driver was on his toes, and his toes were on his brake. We stopped, too, half a block behind.
7: You want us to wait, huh?
1: No, here you are. Keep the change.
8: Hey, thanks!
1: It was a garage that belonged to a residence on the parallel street a block away. The living quarters upstairs were dark enough to look interesting. I indulged in a bit of genteel breaking and entering. Entering that old barn didn't take much breaking. I crept up the stairs. It sounded like they were left over from an old ghost story. And so did the first voice I heard when I stopped halfway up.
9: We've got to be careful. Especially about that Johnny Dollar. Are you sure he didn't follow you?
1: That voice sounded awfully dry to be coming from a guy who supposedly had spent most of the night snoozing in the bottom of the Hudson River. It was Mildred Brooks III. Get up on your feet, Brooks.
9: Well, now, wait a minute.
1: I started this thing slugging you, and I might as well finish it the same way.
10: Leave him alone.
1: Now, pull in the claws, Angel. And sit on his lap.
9: Get off of me. Huh? I should have known better than to get mixed up with a low-class female like you.
10: Why, you punk?
1: Now, hold it. We pushed the lady around enough, Brooks.
9: Tell me to be careful, will you? Why didn't you think of that before you led him here?
10: Wipe your nose, little boy.
1: Now, don't you go getting fat-headed, gorgeous. Neither one of you are exactly what I'd call masterminds. When you planted that match folder on a little boy Blue Blood's topcoat on the ferry boat, you both should have been more careful.
10: You think so?
1: You bet I think so. If I were planning a piece of evidence to incriminate Mr. Harold Hatcher, I would have left a cigarette lighter. I found one in the pocket of every suit he owns back there in his closet in the club. It wasn't hard to figure out that that guy never carries a book of matches.
9: What do you want?
1: I'm only interested in one thing, saving the insurance company $2 million. And Buster, I think you've done it for me.
9: Dollar, I...
1: This is insurance fraud. It has been ever since you put on that fake suicide attempt, trying to extort $500,000 out of the company.
9: Dollar, wait a minute.
1: Now, come on. We're leaving.
11: You heard him, Dollar.
10: Harold.
9: Hatcher.
11: He said, wait a minute. He wants to talk.
1: Yeah, everybody wants to get in on the act. How did you get here?
11: When the police in this town think maybe a guy's jumped off a ferry boat and nobody's seen him do it, they check the counters on the turnstiles at each end. In the case of Brooks, as many people got off that boat as got on.
1: Well, it makes sense. They'd hardly hold a guy because somebody lost a topcoat.
10: How did you know we were here?
11: You know me, baby. You never go any place I don't know about. Okay, Brooks, you felt like talking. Now I feel like listening. Get it up.
9: Well, I don't know what you mean.
1: I know what you mean, Hatcher. One, he gave you a big, fat $2 million motive for murder. And two, he did his best to make it look like you did murder him with that broken-down match cover plant on the ferry boat. It's just that simple.
11: And you, baby?
10: Harold, please.
11: You put him up to it, didn't you cheap little muscler? Trying to get rid of me, will you?
10: No, Harold!
1: Now, calm down, Hatcher. You don't need any gun around here. They're tame.
11: Well, maybe I'm not. Since so many people have gone to so much trouble to hand me a nice, easy way to make $2 million, maybe I'll just go ahead and make it. I'll show these amateurs how these things are really done. Come on, Brooks. How'd you like to go for a nice, cool half a ferry boat ride?
9: No, Hatcher. No. Look, it's her fault. I'll give you anything
11: you're want. You're wrong, sonny boy. You're going to give me everything.
9: No. No. You can't. Let me out of here!
1: Brooks bolted for the door. Hatcher snapped a shot at him. And I hit Hatcher with a do-or-die tackle from behind. The gun flew out of his hand.
11: No, you don't.
1: I beat him to it and swung it straight into his skull. Half the people in the room were lying there bleeding. Brooks from gunshot, Hatcher from gun butt. Janelle and I stood there panting. But believe me, not for each other. We stood that way until the police arrived.

0: Dollar, it's beyond me. I sent you out to protect the life of a very important policyholder, and now where are we? Standing in a hospital corridor, worrying about whether he's going to live or die.
1: As far as I'm concerned, Mr. Farnsworth, you're only half right. I'm just standing in a hospital corridor.
0: Oh, Dollar, you're heartless.
1: Well, if you'd been bitten where he bit me, you wouldn't care if he lived or died either. I'm getting out of here.
0: Well, where are you going?
1: It'll be explained in my expense account under miscellaneous expense. Oh, don't fall over when you come to an item for
0: $318. $318? For what?
1: Not for what, Farnsworth. For whom? Expense account total. And it all adds up to a little matter of $1,182.23. Which you may say, Mr. Farnsworth, is a lot of money for one man to spend in 2 days. But you must bear in mind that the amount at stake was $2 million. And you know the price of steak these days. It might comfort you to know that I just returned from the hospital. Brooks was strong enough to make a full statement, which you will find enclosed. This in itself should prove sufficient to establish evidence of attempted fraud against your company, allowing you to immediately avoid his policy. It boils down to one sentence, to wit. Brooks and Janelle wanted to get rid of Hatcher so that they could live happily ever after. Knowing those two, they never had a chance. And oh yes, that that miscellaneous item, the one for $318, it was a bracelet for a certain party who made this special investigation for me very special. Oh, if you want a receipt for this item, I'll send you a lock of her hair. Yours, truly, Johnny Dollar.

0: So, with the final signature on his expense account, Dick Powell as Johnny Dollar has just closed the books on his first adventure in this new CBS series. The script for tonight's broadcast was written by Paul Dudley and Gil Dowd, and the music was created and conducted by Dick Arant. The entire production was under the direction of Tony Leader. Be sure to tune in again next week when the expense account covers Special Investigation Singapore, another unusual adventure starring Dick Powell in...
1: Yours, truly, Johnny Dollar.
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1: Yes, they told me it could not be done. The fools! I have designed it. It can be done. It's so simple. 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
7: Door of Dr. John Watson's study, and we're about to hear another of his adventures with the fabulous Sherlock Holmes.
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7: Good evening, Dr. Watson. What memoir do you have for us tonight, sir?
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5: Well, Mr. Harris, it took place just before the turn of the century, in December of 1899. At this time, Holmes and I became involved through an old and personal friendship of mine. On Bloomsbury Square here in London stood a once imposing townhouse, which for 30 years had been empty and boarded up. Perhaps, Mr. Harris, I'm getting ahead of my story. It actually begins in the legal office of the Honorable Reginald Dudley, solicitor, on Chancery Lane near the Temple. One afternoon, Mr. Dudley received an unexpected visitor.
8: So, you don't recognize me, Mr. Dudley.
9: Look here, my dear sir. I'm a very busy man. You've come to my office without an appointment. I assure you that I haven't the faintest idea who you are.
8: Then let me refresh your memory, Mr. Dudley. 30 years ago, a financier named Sir Percy Wickford owned a great house on Bloomsbury Square. He had two daughters, the eldest Elaine, the younger Elizabeth, a beautiful girl with great talent at the harp. Elizabeth, incidentally, married a man named Arthur Harvey. Shall I go on?
9: Yes, go on.
8: Sir Percy Wickford became involved in some illegal financial scandal, and the family was disgraced. Arthur Harvey, because of the stain on the family name, left the Wickfords, vanished. And Sir Percy, with his two daughters, fled England, sailed for Canada.
9: You seem to be well informed so far, my friend.
8: I am indeed, a reason you shall learn later. But proceed. The vessel carrying the Wickfords went down off Ireland with no survivors. The residue of the Wickford estate, some £50,000, and the old house, is now being administered by yourself as solicitor.
9: That is true. But since there are no living relatives of the Wickfords, the old house goes up for auction next week, and the money disposed of at my discretion.
8: Now, Mr. Dudley, that is where you're mistaken.
9: What do you mean?
8: There is a living relative of the Wickfords.
9: Oh, indeed.
8: Who? Myself. I am Arthur Harvey.
9: You are
8: yes,
9: Arthur...
8: Yes, Mr. Dudley. And I have the credentials to prove it. As the husband of Elizabeth Wickford, deceased, I am the sole heir to the Wickford fortune.
10: Yes? Who is it?
9: The room clerk here at the hotel, Mr. Harvey. I have a message for you, sir.
10: Oh, just a moment.
8: What the... You!

0: By Jove, Holmes.
1: What is it, Watson?
0: Well, according to the Morning Telegraph here, a man named Arthur Harvey, recently returned from India, was stabbed to death in his rooms at the Travellers Club on Pall Mall yesterday evening. The official police have no clues to the identity of the mysterious assailant.
1: Indeed, a most regrettable affair, no doubt. What is it, Watson? You look a bit upset.
0: Well, Holmes, I knew Arthur Harvey many years ago in India. We fought through the Afghan War together. Indeed, he saved my life from the Ghazis near Kandahar.
1: Really?
0: You know, I recall his telling me he was the sole member by marriage of the now extinct Wickford family on Bloomsbury Square.
1: I see. And so you would like to catch his murderer and avenge his death?
0: Yes, Holmes, I would indeed.
1: In that case, Watson, let us proceed at once to Pall Mall and the Travellers Club. Lucky the official police haven't moved the body yet. Arthur Harvey here was stabbed at the entrance to the door here, fell back into the room, dressed in nightrobe and on the point of retiring. The knife was plunged deep and straight into the heart and... Aha!
0: What is it, Holmes?
1: Note, Watson. Observe on the dead man's nightrobe a tiny bit of yellow paper in the shape of a star.
0: What about it?
1: This is a bit of paper clipped by a railway ticket collector's punch.
0: You mean Harvey here was riding a train just before...
1: No. The killer was riding a train before he came here, Watson. This bit of paper from the ticket collector's punch clung to his coat. When the assassin stabbed Harvey, the paper remnant was transferred from the killer's coat to Harvey's nightrobe in the close contact. Now then, Watson.
0: Yes, Holmes?
1: I recall reading that the Wickford House on Bloomsbury Square is up for auction next week with a solicitor named Reginald Dudley as administrator.
0: That is correct.
1: Add to that the fact that Arthur Harvey here was the legitimate heir to the property, and we have an intriguing problem.
0: By Jove, Holmes, you're right.
1: Quite. But now suppose we divide forces. You investigate the origin of this ticket punch with the London railway system, and I shall pay a call on Mr. Dudley. And you have no idea who might have murdered Arthur Harvey, Mr. Dudley?
2: No, Mr. Holmes, I do not. You must be aware, however, that Harvey might have had several enemies.
1: Indeed?
2: Yes. You see, there are still many claimants to the Wickford estate. Some imposters, some with vague claims. Some of these people were desperate for money and... Well, you understand?
1: Yes, quite. To destroy the only legitimate heir would re-establish other claims in the court. An obvious conclusion, Mr. Dudley. Perhaps too obvious. And before I leave,
2: You
1: are left-handed, are you not, Mr. Dudley?
2: Well, yes, I am, but how did...
1: A few elementary observations not worthy of explanation. I wish to point out, however, that you have a black smudge on your left cuff, a rather jarring note in an otherwise fastidious ensemble. Now, Mr. Dudley, I must bid you good evening. Watson, any results?
0: Holmes, I've been running around London like a madman trying to trace down that ticket punch. I've been to every railway station above and under the ground.
1: Oh, come, man, get to the point. Did you find the origin of that ticket remnant?
0: Yes, Holmes, I did. It was used last night by a collector on the Central London Railway. And he used that particular ticket punch between the stations of the British Museum in Bloomsbury and Chancery Lane.
1: Bloomsbury to Chancery Lane. Capital, Watson. You've completed a first-class bit of investigation. We're making excellent progress. Come, let's be off.
0: Where to, Holmes?
1: Bloomsbury Square. I should like to have a look at the old Wickford house.

0: Well, Watson, there it is. The old Wickburn house.
1: Yes, Holmes. Confounded, why are we down here on Bloomsbury Square in the dead of night just to
0: Watson,
1: look at
0: look.
1: It? Look. Where?
0: At that window on the upper story. A light.
1: Light? I don't see any light, Holmes. You must be mistaken.
0: On the contrary, I'm quite sure I saw the glimmer of a light, and I'm positive this house has an occupant.
1: The place has been deserted for 3 decades.
0: Has it, Watson? Suppose we effect an entrance and see for ourselves.
2: Well, Dr. Watson, this is an unusual adventure. What about that light in the window of the deserted house? What happened after that?
1: A series of very strange events, Mr. Harris. And I shall relate them to you immediately after you present a few facts on Clippercroft Close.
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0: Broadway at 34th. 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
1: Now, Dr. Watson, you were relating to us the adventure of the Bloomsbury Ballet.
2: So I was, Mr. Harris. So I was. As you remember, Holmes saw a light in the window and determined to effect an entrance. We managed to get into the house through a ground floor window. Then we started to prowl through the house, through the cold, dark rooms laden with the dust of the years, cluttered with grotesque furniture and the relics of a musty past. And then...

0: rooms. What the devil is it? Who is it? Sounds like a ghostly musician upstairs playing a...
1: Precisely, Watson. A harp.
0: But why, Holmes? Why? Why would anyone play a harp here in this empty, gloomy house?
1: Suppose we go upstairs.

0: coming from behind this door. Suppose we enter and meet our ghostly musician.
1: Holmes, it's an old lady. Look how she's dressed. The style of 30 years ago.
0: Good evening.
2: Good evening, gentlemen. My, but I'm afraid you startled me.
0: Did we?
2: Oh, indeed you did. I had no idea we were to have callers this evening. But then welcome to Wickford House.
1: Holmes,
0: thank you, madam.
2: Won't you sit by the fire and wander? Just my sister Elaine will be here presently.
1: Elaine?
2: Why, yes, I am Elizabeth Wickford, and my sister is Elaine.
1: Well, that's absurd. You're both supposed
0: to be... Quiet, Watson. Miss Wickford, allow me to present Dr. Watson. I am Sherlock Holmes.
2: Oh, Dr. Watson, Sherlock Holmes, how nice, how very nice. Didn't I meet you at the reception last week?
1: Reception, madam? What reception?
2: Why, Buckingham Palace to Her Majesty Queen Victoria. I must say Her Majesty looks very young for 35.
1: Oh, Queen Victoria's gone, you know. Now it's Edward.
0: I'm afraid we were not invited to the reception, madam. I trust it was a brilliant affair.
2: Oh, yes, Mr. Holmes. Lovely, lovely. A distinguished gathering. I met Benjamin Disraeli, Jenny Lind, Alfred Tennyson.
1: Holmes, you know, the woman is mad. All these people are dead.
0: Yes, quite, Watson. Yes, Miss Whitford, they're all famous indeed. This is a great and fruitful year for Britain, isn't it?
2: Yes, Mr. Holmes, yes, indeed. And in less than 30 years, we shall all be seeing the turn of a new century. Isn't it exciting?
1: It's amazing.
2: In a few days now, it'll be the new year, 1873. Oh, I do wish Arthur was with me now.
0: Arthur?
2: Oh, yes. Arthur Harvey, my husband. You see, I am really Mrs. Arthur Harvey. But Arthur left me not long ago. Something about one of Father's unfortunate financial transactions. Sir Percy Wickford, you know.
0: And you don't know where Arthur is?
2: No, Mr. Holmes. But every evening at this time here in my house, I play the harp. Arthur loves the harp. In that selection I was just playing was his favorite. I play it in the hope that he will return to me someday.
0: Let us hope, madam, that he will.
3: Elizabeth!
2: Oh.
3: Elizabeth, is there someone with you?
2: Oh, Elaine, come into the sitting room, my dear.
3: Elizabeth, I was once... Oh.
2: Elaine, this is Mr. Holmes, and this is Dr. Watson, gentlemen. My sister, Elaine Wickford.
1: How do you do, Elaine?
3: I cannot say that I've had the pleasure.
0: We have some acquaintance with Arthur Harvey.
2: Isn't that lovely, Elaine? They know Arthur, and of course we shall ask them to stay to see you, will you, gentlemen?
0: Oh, we should be delighted.
3: Elizabeth, dear, it's rather late, and I don't think...
2: Oh, please, Elaine, it's so lonely in this big house, and we haven't had gentlemen callers in such a long time.
3: Very well. Suppose you continue with your music, Elizabeth, until tea is ready. I'll chat with our two guests in the library.
2: Oh, you're...

0: By Jove, Miss Elaine, we were sure you were dead.
1: As far as the world knows, Dr. Watson, we are dead. But now that you two are here, I'm afraid we cannot keep our secret any longer. The fact is, we were on that ship with our father, Sir Percy, when it went down. But Elizabeth and I found a raft and made our way to shore.
2: Yet you deliberately concealed the fact that you were alive.
1: Yes, Mr. Holmes. After our father disgraced us, we wanted to hide from the world.
0: And you've lived here in absolute seclusion for 30 years.
1: Yes, Dr. Watson, for 30 years. No one else has ever been here. No tradesman, no other visitor. I go out only at night to purchase the necessities.
2: I see. Rather unusual situation, isn't it, Watson?
0: I should say so. But Miss Elaine, about your sister Elizabeth, I can't say I quite understand.
1: Oh, Elizabeth, well, you see, I'm afraid she's a little unbalanced, Dr. Watson. The shock of the family, disgrace, the disappearance of her husband, the shipwreck, all caused her to lose her mind. She actually thinks she's living back in 1872.
2: Yes, so we gathered. But as to Arthur Harvey, Miss Whitford, I presume you have not yet heard the news.
1: But
2: Arthur Harvey is dead.
1: Arthur? Dead?
0: Yes. He was murdered here in London last night.
1: Oh, I see. Well, perhaps it is just as well. Elizabeth was beyond all hope long ago, and she could not stand another shock. I ask only that you gentlemen humor her, as I have, while you are here.
2: We will indeed.
0: You can count on us, Miss Whitford.
1: Thank you, gentlemen. And now, shall we go in to tea?

0: A most interesting tea, Watson. Now, here we are at the rear entrance.
1: Joe Holmes, it's fantastic. Those two elderly women living alone in this gloomy old house. Living in the past. Holmes, what the deuce are you looking at?
0: The surface of this long pathway to the street. There's a layer of coal dust on it.
1: What of it, Holmes? They burned coal in the fireplace.
0: Precisely, Watson. And you couldn't have failed to observe that the coal scuttle at the hearth was almost empty and that the two elderly ladies will need more fuel by tomorrow night.
1: What the devil are you talking about? The Wickford sisters...
0: are not the Wickford sisters, Watson. They are clever imposters working with the assassin who killed your friend Harvey.
2: Took your time getting that bucket of coal here tonight, Dudley.
3: I should say you did, Mr. Solicitor. You've been late with it every night. What do you expect us to do, freeze to death?
1: Now, see here, you two. I'm sick and tired of having to carry that confounded coal up that long garden path.
2: Oh, indeed, you're sick and tired.
3: Yes, what about us, Margie and me, hanging about this old house, dressed up in these silly clothes, posing as a couple of balmy old ladies, the Wickford sisters.
1: You'll just have to see it through until the auction comes off and the authorities discover you living here.
2: Oh, very well, we'll see it through. But we each get a third of inheritance, mind.
1: You'll get it.
3: And while we're on the subject of discovery, it might interest you to know we had a couple of gentlemen callers last night.
1: Gentlemen callers? Who?
2: Sherlock Holmes and Dr. Watson. Not that they found anything. We pulled the wool over their eyes, we did.
1: Sherlock Holmes?
0: Precisely, Mr. Dudley.
1: Holmes.
0: Dr. Watson and I decided to return again tonight for more tea, Mr. Dudley. And I'd advise all of you not to make a false move. My colleague has a pistol, as you see, and he will not hesitate to use it.

0: go, Holmes. Here in our rooms at Baker Street, this whole thing seems like an unpleasant dream. The whole thing was a clever, romantic swindle, eh?
1: Yes, quite. Dudley killed Arthur Harvey to remove the last legitimate heir.
0: Yes, but Holmes, how the deuce did you know that Dudley...
1: The ticket punch proved that the killer had made a train journey from Bloomsbury to Chancery Lane. And Dudley's office is on Chancery Lane. But the empty coal scuttle at the Wickford fireplace was by far the most salient clue, Watson.
0: How?
1: Both Elizabeth and Elaine are elderly ladies. They needed coal to heat that sitting room. And neither were strong enough to carry a full coal bucket up that long garden path. But no tradesman could have carried out the task, since the secret would be discovered. Yet it had to be a man with a man's strength.
0: And that man had to be Reginald Dudley.
1: Precisely. Especially since Dudley was left-handed, and since I had noted a black smudge on his left cuff when I saw him at his legal office.
0: Holmes, for my part, well, I'm profoundly grateful, you know. After all, it was my personal friendship with Arthur Harvey that...
1: Not at all, my dear fellow, not at all. I found the adventure most invigorating. And with your indulgence, Watson, I should like to add a final conclusion to your memoirs.
0: Yes, Holmes? What conclusion?
1: You may quote me, Watson, as saying that in my opinion, the violin is a much more pleasing instrument than the harp.

0: Well, Dr. Watson, that was an interesting adventure.
1: Thank you, Mr. Harris.
0: And, Doctor, what adventure will you relate to us next week?
1: Next week's story, Mr. Harris, is called The Adventure of the Devil's Foot. It concerns some wild laughter, a lamp that burned by day, and a strange footprint in the garden.

The makers of Clippercraft clothes and more than 1,200 stores from coast to coast have brought you another in the new series of broadcasts featuring the world's most famous detective, Sherlock Holmes. 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Sherlock Holmes is played by John Stanley, Dr. Watson by George Felton. This week's story was written by Max Ehrlich, with special music by Albert Berman. If you don't know your Clippercraft dealer, write Clippercraft, 200 Fifth Avenue, New York City. Infantile paralysis knows no mercy. It stalks the country, leaving its hideous mark on helpless little children. It must be stopped, but it can't be stopped without your help. 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
1: 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But shh, don't tell THA they lost yet another bid. 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My clipper ship, my boxcar, my passage to India, a sanctuary of fleece-clad misfits of sorts, my beloved rat trap. Click-clack trickery track. They sold you in a nice package. Now there's no looking back. What once was for a century will be gone in the blink of an eye, transformed into a sleek but lovely alien creature with seductively long lashes, steady gaze, and penetrating constant smile. All aboard! The conductor is always on the engine, after all. Never the caboose. You lose.

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0: What evil lurks in the hearts of men? The Shadow knows.
1: Once again, the thrilling adventures of the Shadow, the hard and relentless fight of one man against the forces of evil. These dramatizations are designed to demonstrate forcibly to old and young alike that crime does not pay. The Shadow in a moment. But first, remember when you were a kid, Mr. Motorist? Remember how full of vim, vigor, and daring you were? How reckless or thoughtless you were at times? How many chances you took on your way to and from school? Well, all of us take for granted our right to live and be sound of body. But the National Safety Council, conducting a back-to-school safety campaign this month, reminds all motorists that other kids, just like you, are on the streets today. Kids who forget the safety rules sometimes. Kids who like to show off their recklessness. Kids who take it for granted that you won't run them down. So the next time you're tempted to drive heedlessly, think of your own childhood. And remember, today's children are just like you. Give them a break. And now, to the Shadow.
2: The Shadow, who aids the forces of law and order, is in reality Lamont Cranston, wealthy young man about town. Years ago in the Orient, Cranston learned a strange and mysterious secret, the hypnotic power to cloud men's minds so they cannot see him. Cranston's friend and companion, the lovely Margot Lane, is the only person who knows to whom the voice of the invisible Shadow belongs. Today's drama, Death is a Colored Dream.

0: Mr. Thorncroft, the phone.
1: Stay away from it, you idiot.
0: But, Mr. Thorncroft...
1: Fanning will be walking into this office at any moment through the back door. We can't either of us be tied up by a telephone when he does.
2: I guess you're right, Mr. Thorncroft.
1: Of course I'm right.
3: Tell me, Graham, have you ever murdered anyone before?
2: You don't want to ask me that kind of a question, Mr. Thorncroft?
3: No. No, I guess I don't. After we get rid of Venning, we'll know enough about each other, won't we?
2: Why don't you try to relax, Mr. Thorncroft? We have to get rid of Venning.
3: Either that or go to jail. He's so moral about money.
2: How much of the firm's money did you actually steal, Mr. Thorncroft?
1: Graham, you're a clerk, not an accountant.
2: All right, that wasn't a good question either. Venning's got his trunk packed, hasn't he, Mr. Thorncroft?
3: Yes. Trunk large enough to hold a body. Trunk addressed to South America.
2: Venning,
3: get behind the door. Has he got the... persuader.
2: The blackjack, yes.
3: I'll be in front of him when he comes. And... Hello, Billy. You're late.
4: Oh, not very.
3: Come in, will you? You're making me nervous.
4: All right. You look strange. What is it?
3: Now!
2: Shut the door, Mr. Thorncroft.
3: Yes.
2: While I finish. I think.
3: Grim, is he?
2: No pulse. Heartbeat? No. No heartbeat. He's dead.
3: There wasn't much sound, was there?
2: No. And no blood. Give me a hand now.
3: Yes, of course.
1: Got it?
2: No. Now, over to the trunk.
1: Yes.
2: Easy now.
1: Down there.
3: He's in. Shut the lid.
2: All right.
3: I remember. I read a story once. Murderer was supposed to put a corpse into something. Something large enough, but he waited too long. Rigor mortis set in and the corpse wouldn't bend.
1: The door.
2: What are we going to do?
1: Keep your voice down. It's probably nobody.
2: Don't answer there.
1: Now you're losing your head. You've got to. The trunk lid's down. We're all right. Probably some salesman knocking. I'll see whoever it is. Yes?
5: Hi, I'm sorry, but I didn't know if anyone was in. My name is Mary Blake.
3: Mary Blake?
5: Yes, I have an appointment with Mr. Venning.
3: Appointment with Mr. Venning? About what?
5: Well, I saw him yesterday. He hired me.
3: And, oh, yes, of course. You're their new secretary.
5: That's right.
3: I'd forgotten. I've had so many things in my mind. I'm William Thorncroft. Oh, that's Mr. Grimm over there, our bookkeeper.
5: How do you do?
2: How do you do?
3: As it happens, Mr. Venning was suddenly called out of town.
5: Oh?
3: Yes. Very urgent business. However, that needn't interfere with any arrangements he made.
5: Oh, thank you, Mr. Thorncroft.
3: Incidentally, you needn't stop today. Tomorrow morning will do.
5: Yes, Mr. Thorncroft.
3: Why are you staring at that trunk?
5: What? I hadn't even noticed it.
3: Sorry. Run along now, hmm?
5: Yes, sir.
3: Just a moment, Miss Blake.
5: Yes?
3: How long were you in the reception room before you knocked?
5: 5 or 10 minutes. Why?
3: Did you, hear anything strange?
5: No.
3: Very well, Miss Blake. Goodbye.
5: Goodbye.
0: Mr. Thorncroft, do you think she really didn't hear anything?
3: I don't know. We'll worry about that some other time. Get the trunk locked. We've got to ship it out to South America tonight.
0: Yes, sir.
3: As for Miss Blake and what she may or may not know, we shall have to find out one way or another.

0: John?
1: Yes, Margot?
0: What's a four-letter word meaning insanity?
1: Fine state of affairs. Here I am alone with my best girl, and what does she do? Crossword puzzles.
0: What is a four-letter word meaning insanity?
1: Love. Margot, don't throw that inkstand at me.
0: One good reason.
1: No ink.
0: Well...
1: I'll run out and buy some later today. But in the meanwhile... Margot, whoever that is, I don't want to see him.
0: Why not?
1: A four-letter word meaning insanity.
0: Hello?
2: I'm Mary Blake. I've got to see Mr. Cranston.
0: Come in. Lamont, this is Mary Blake.
1: How do you do?
2: Mr. Cranston, a friend of mine told me about you. You'd helped her years ago, and I need help right now.
1: Well, if there's anything I... What's wrong?
2: I have dreams.
1: I beg your pardon?
2: I have dreams, sad dreams. Nightmares, I guess you'd call them.
1: Well,
2: They happen night after night. It's got so that I'm afraid to go to sleep. Nightmares in which voices shriek at me. They want something of me, and I don't know what. I don't know what.
1: I'm sorry about that, but wouldn't a psychiatrist be more to the point, Miss Blake?
2: I've been to one. All he says is that he can find nothing wrong. Oh, I suppose I was foolish coming to you. Hysterical. Thanks for listening to me. You get desperate after a while. After the questions and the green faces and the red ones and the yellow...
1: Wait a minute, Miss Blake. Please come back.
2: Well, all right, but...
1: Sit down. I'm not promising anything, but I want to hear your story. All of it. There might be something we can do.
2: Why did you change your mind, Mr. Cranston?
1: Because people don't dream in color, Miss Blake.

0: Thorncroft and Venning, along this corridor someplace.
1: Lamont, you helped Mary. At least you sent her home feeling a lot better. But what can you do about nightmares?
0: Well, maybe we can wake her up. Bring her out of them, Margot. We can use some information, though. Ah, here we are.
2: Yes?
0: Mr. Thorncroft?
2: No, sir, Grimm. Mr. Thorncroft is in the other office.
0: Oh, would you please tell him Mr. Cranston would like to see him?
2: Of course. One moment, please.
1: I don't like him. He looks like a villain.
0: Mm, that's his mustache.
1: No, something...
2: Will you go right in, please?
0: Thank you.
3: Mr. Cranston?
0: Yes, this is Miss Lane.
1: How do you do?
3: How do you do?
0: Mr. Thorncroft, we're friends of Mary Blake, or at least we're trying to be.
3: Oh?
0: She works here for you, doesn't she?
3: Yes. Her work's quite satisfactory.
0: What else can you tell us about her?
3: Very little. I'm afraid it was my partner, Mr. Venning, who employed her.
0: Oh, I see. Well, then perhaps Mr. Venning would be the one to see.
3: I'm afraid he's out of town. Has been for some time.
0: Well, that's too bad.

0: quite welcome. Goodbye.
1: Bye.
0: Grim.
2: Yes, Mr. Farncroft.
0: Those people who were just here, they were friends of Mary Blake.
3: Were they?
0: Yes. They say Mary has bad dreams.
3: Mr. Farncroft, you ought to fire her. Get rid of her.
0: No. Keeping her here, we can keep an eye on her.
3: We haven't been able to find out what she knows.
0: Those friends of hers may be the beginning, Grim.
3: Beginning of what?
0: Pressure. The thumbscrews. So I'd suggest, Grim...
3: Yes?
0: ...that we apply a little pressure ourselves.
3: Mm-hmm.

0: Hello, Miss Blake.
1: Oh, you startled me.
0: The door was open. Thought maybe nobody was home.
1: Did you want to see me, Mr. Grimm?
0: Mr. Thorncroft said I should talk to you. He didn't want to do it in the office.
1: What did you want to talk to me about?
0: How you've been feeling.
1: I don't feel very well.
0: Something on your mind, maybe?
1: I guess so.
0: Dreams, maybe?
1: How did you know that?
0: Bad ones.
1: The dreams, they're horrible. Hideous nightmares.
0: Too bad. You ought to get rid of them. Mr. Thorncroft thought if you told us what's on your mind, maybe you wouldn't have any more dreams.
1: But I don't know why I have them. I really don't.
0: Mr. Thorncroft thinks you do. And so do I, Miss Blake.
1: What?
0: I said we think we know why you dream.
1: Sir!
2: What's on your mind, Miss Blake? Yes. What is it?
1: Let me go.
2: Better tell me, Miss Blake.
1: Please.
0: Better tell me. Or we'll fix it about those dreams. We'll fix it so they all come true.

0: Yes?
1: Margot.
0: Oh. Please come in.
2: Hello, Mary. Lamont thought I ought to stay here with you for a while. He thought you'd feel better if there was someone with you.
0: That's very sweet of you.
2: Don't be silly. Both Lamont and I want to help.
0: Mary,
2: what's the matter?
0: Nothing. It's just that I'm tired.
2: Well, then we'd both better get to bed right away.
0: Yes, I went out for a walk and got very tired.
2: Well, just tell me where I can bed down and I shan't bother you.
0: Oh, well, there's a little guest room. It's that door. It's really sort of a sun porch.
2: It'll do me, especially at this time of year. Besides, I've always liked the idea of sleeping in the open.
0: Mary?
2: What?
0: I'm here. All right.
2: There's someone already sleeping in the sun porch.
0: No.
2: It's Grim. I saw him at the office. I didn't like him. But somebody didn't like him even more than I. Somebody murdered him.

0: We'll return to the shadow in just a minute.
1: A quotation of Daniel Webster's made years ago has a special meaning for all of us today. Listen. If we work upon marble, it will perish. If we work upon brass, time will efface it. If we rear temples, they will crumble into dust. But if we work upon immortal minds, if we imbue them with principles, with just fear of God and love of our fellow men, we engrave on those tablets something which will brighten to all eternity. Now, perhaps few of us have thought of education in just that way before. Perhaps we've taken the education of our children for granted, feeling secure in the belief that because the school system was adequate in our day, it's adequate for today's children. But friends, it's time we realize just how important our schools of today are to our country of tomorrow. When we take an active interest in our educational system,

0: 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Remember, education can maintain our freedom, and freedom is everybody's job.
1: Mr. Venning, of the firm of Thorncroft and Venning, has mysteriously disappeared. Venning's secretary, Mary Blake, has come to Lamont and Margot for help. She has been suffering from a series of wild, terrifying dreams. However, when Margot goes to stay with Mary Blake, she finds the body of Grimm, Thorncroft's assistant who has been murdered in Mary's apartment.
2: The police were decent, Lamont. They put a man on at Mary's flat so I could come here and report. Grimm was shot. We've taken him to the morgue.
3: Margot, I'm worried. Venning hired Mary, and Venning's disappeared. I've had him traced. He was last seen in San Antonio. That's not very far from the border. After that...
2: Now, what do you think's been happening, really?
3: I don't know. But there have been lies, Margot. I think it's time for the shadow to do some work.
4: Sleeping conscience and the dread guilt, I cannot be seen, Thorncroft. But I can see and I can judge.
5: What do you want?
4: The truth about the firm, Thorncroft and Venning.
5: There's nothing to tell.
4: Why has Venning run away?
5: You know he's run away?
4: I know. Why, Thorncroft, why?
5: All right, since you know that. We've been handling contracts for constructors. The last batch were illegally secured. That's why Venning ran away.
4: And you, Thorncroft?
5: I had nothing to do with the contract. I've been trying to straighten things out, make up for Venning's thieving, but...
4: Mary Blake was hired by Venning. If you knew Venning was crooked, why did you accept his recommendation about Mary Blake?
5: Because I thought she was a spy for him.
4: And still you hired her?
5: Yes. You say I wanted to find out where Venning was. Make him assume responsibility for his dirty work. I thought I might be able to through her.
4: And did you?
5: Not yet. She's been too smart for me.
4: Was Grimm working with you on that?
5: Why do you ask?
4: Was he or was he not?
5: Grimm was honest. Yes, he was.
4: He's dead now.
5: Dead?
4: He was found murdered in Mary Blake's flat.
5: Mary killed him?
4: Among other theories, that's one. However, she's had a nervous breakdown. She cannot be questioned.
5: Perhaps it could be guilt?
4: Perhaps. The police are doing nothing until she recovers.
5: I might be able to find out.
4: Stop trying to find out things from Mary Blake, Thorncroft. Let me do that. If you've been lying to me, put your life in order.
5: I haven't lied.
4: If you don't, I'll return, Thorncroft. One way or another, I'll return.

0: Lamont?
1: Yes, Margot.
0: Anything?
1: Nothing definite. I've set a trap, however.
0: Lamont, for whom? Mary?
1: Now, she may be guilty of Grimm's death.
0: I can't believe that. Besides, if she is, she probably had a good reason.
1: In other words, you're for Mary. Margot, I can't be sure yet. I did advise the police to hold off. They wanted to arrest her immediately, but I need her for the trap. You're staying the night with her?
0: Of course. There'll be a policeman on guard, too, won't there?
1: No, not tonight.
0: What?
1: I had him taken off. This trap has to look good. I told Thorncroft Mary's had a nervous breakdown. I'm going to call him up and become Lamont Cranston, boy doctor.
2: Hello?
1: Lamont Cranston, Mr. Thorncroft. I've some news.
2: Yes?
1: Mary's better. Recovered much more quickly than anyone expected.
2: You're at her flat?
1: No, I'm home. What brought about her recovery was a phone call, she told me. A phone call from Venning.
2: Venning phoned her? From where?
1: Oh, south of the border, I think she said.
2: I see.
1: Another thing. Mary said she just remembered something. Something very important.
2: What did she remember?
1: She didn't feel well enough to tell me tonight. I have an appointment with her in the morning. Shall I phone you as soon as I've seen her?
2: Yes, please do. Naturally, I shall be interested.
1: Naturally. Goodbye. That's that. Margot, staying with Mary tonight might be dangerous. You never can tell.
0: Don't worry about me, darling. If you want to get in touch with me, I'll be at Mary Blake's. With Mary and whatever else drops in.

0: Miss Lace.
1: Margot, you're nervous. Why? Oh,
0: no particular reason. I'm worried about Lamont. I don't know where he is.
1: Oh, I'm sure he's all right. That's probably Lamont now.
2: Hello, Mather. Mind if I come in?
1: No, of course not.
2: Thought I'd drop in and see how... Oh, Miss Lynn.
0: Hello, Mr. Thorncross.
2: Hello. Mary, Mr. Cranston told me about how you remembered.
1: How I remembered?
2: Yes. He thought I'd be interested, so... Suppose you tell me.
1: But I don't know what you mean. Remembered what?
2: Let's not play games. I want to know what you remembered. I also want to know how you could have got a phone call from Benning when...
3: But Mary, that's none of Mr. Thorncroft's business.
2: I suggest you keep out of this, Miss Lane.
3: Why should I?
2: Perhaps this will help.
1: Again?
2: Now then, Mary. You know I'm in deadly earnest. So...
3: You don't have to tell him anything.
2: You're being very brave, Miss Lane. And perhaps a little foolish. No one knows I came here. There's no guard.
3: You'll be found. Besides, why should you want to kill...
2: I haven't said I do. Nor shall I, unless...
4: Just leave it at nor shall you.
1: Shall
4: I? I'll take the gun, Thorncroft.
5: Oh, you devil, where are you?
4: This is difficult, isn't it? Thank you for the gun. Now that we've disposed of that. Mary, was Grimm at your apartment last night before he was murdered?
1: No, he wasn't.
5: She's lying. It's obvious.
4: He was here, wasn't he, Mary?
3: Mary, you better tell him the truth.
1: All right. Yes, he was here.
4: Why?
1: I don't know. He wanted me to tell him something, but I didn't know what. I didn't have anything to tell him. He hurt me.
5: She's lying again.
4: This time I think it's the truth. What happened then, Mary?
1: He left. I was frightened. I couldn't stay in the flat. I went out and walked. And then when I came home, Margot met me, and she found... You know what she found.
5: The body of the man you killed.
1: No.
4: Those fraudulent contracts you claimed Venning had drawn up... You drew them up yourself, didn't you, Thorncroft?
5: Nonsense.
4: Benning himself phoned me earlier tonight and told me.
5: You're lying. He couldn't have.
4: Ah? And why not, Thorncroft?
5: Why, I...
4: You're about to say that Benning couldn't have phoned me tonight because he's dead, weren't you?
5: I know nothing about that.
4: All right, Mary. You can tell the story now.
1: The story? Yes, of course. I saw Thorncroft kill Benning.
5: She's lying. Grimm killed...
4: Grimm? Did, huh? But you were there, Thorncroft. You were an accessory. And accessories die just as murderers do.
5: No, I know nothing about it. Till afterwards.
4: You knew about it before. That's why Mary had colored dreams. That's why Grimm had to die, to implicate Mary for one thing and for another to remove a dangerous man. But we don't have to worry about Grimm. You'll die for Venning, Thorncroft.
5: No. No, you can't do that.
4: Mary... What was in the office when you walked in?
5: Shut up.
4: Something that didn't belong in the office, Mary.
1: Well, if you mean the trunk...
4: That's exactly what I mean. And Benning's body was in that trunk. It'll be simple enough to find out where they sent it. And when it's opened, your death will be in it, Mr. Thorncroft.
0: They found the trunk, Lamont.
6: Yes, this morning, Margot. Police put a tracer on it, picked it up at the doctor's before sailing time.
0: And that's all the police need to take care of Thorncroft?
6: I think a jury will consider one trunk murder more than enough to take care of Mr. Thorncroft, Margot, for life.
0: Then everything's cleared up. Except I still don't understand about Mary's colored dream.
6: Oh, that gave me my first inkling. You see, people don't dream in colors. Not unless they've been fed one of the narcosynthetics. Sodium pentothal, for example.
0: A truth drug.
6: Mm-hmm.
0: They were giving Mary that stuff to break down her resistance so they could find out whether or not she'd really noticed anything or heard anything to do with Benning's murder.
6: That's right. From there on, the pattern was quite plain. They're trying to find out drastically about what? Murder. Who? The missing Benning was being offered as candidate for fraud. And therefore...
0: Lamont, what on earth are you doing?
6: Margot... What's a four-letter word meaning the end of the story?
0: My crossword puzzle. The four-letter word is love.
6: Love? Nice. Let's end the story then, shall we? with love. May I ask you a very important question? Here it is. How does the respect and recognition accorded teachers in this community compare with that accorded other trades and professions? Do you know the answer? Of course, maybe you don't think it's an important question, but it most certainly is, to you personally and to your children. You want able, intelligent people to be teachers, to continue to be teachers. 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So here's a suggestion. For the sake of your children's future, for the good of the community, be sure you know that your teachers are receiving the respect and recognition they deserve. Remember, teachers are the backbone of our educational system. Education can maintain our freedom, and freedom is everybody's job.
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6: 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Margot by Grace Matthews. 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

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I wanted to get on the air today to tell you about a new album out by an artist named Dead Sean Kennedy, aka real name Sean Farrell. Sean is a multi-instrumentalist, music futurist, and visual artist residing in LA. His new album, The Legal Stations, pays homage to the early underground radio stations that helped spread experimental music that all fuse together that bring us the drum and bass we hear today. And if you've ever tuned into Free Bass Radio, heard every Saturday night right here on KTQA, you'll know that I like to play some drum and bass. This is a really great album. I've been playing it for weeks since I got it, and you can hear this first song, Pretty Little Flower, on the latest Free Bass episode. I'm going to be playing five different songs today on this review, starting with Pretty Little Flower, so check it out.

0: right?
1: You're gonna draw some petals on the rainbow.

Really like that tune, Pretty Little Flower, and the messaging ties in to the last tune on the album, I Love Everyone. Dead Sean Kennedy's music is described as Ronnie Size filtered through a Boards of Canada lens, and you can really hear those early jungle and drum and bass influences mixed with IDM construction throughout this release. The legal stations. Up next in the review, we're going to look at a tune called Business and My Bread, which has a lot of those same elements, but stepped up a little bit. Really great sample on this one, along with some infectious bass lines.

That was Business in My Bread by Dead Sean Kennedy off his new release, The Legal Stations, out June 20th on Sidehatch. Although The Legal Stations takes a bow to early drum and bass and jungle, at no time does Sean reference outdated tropes and old sonic signatures. Throughout the album, you can really tell that Sean is trying to create something brand new. For those of you who listen to KTQA, you may recognize my voice from my other show, The Cannabis Corner. That's why this next tune, The Blunt Song, is one of my favorites.

The voice sample, along with the drums, really goes off on that one. The blunt song is indicative of a lot of tunes on the legal stations. It highlights that Sean is an artist deeply rooted in early 90s drum and bass, but clearly a dude making music in 2025. Up next in our review, we're going to hear Illusion of Time.

DSK puts his own unique spin on that one, along with some sick-ass bass lines. 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This song combines elements of jungle, grunge, and even hardcore.

0: 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Sean is spelled S-E-A-N. 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
2: And now, tonight's presentation of radio's outstanding theater of thrills, Suspense. Tonight, we depart from the usual to bring you a play from one of the greatest authors of science fiction, Mr. Ray Bradbury. It is the story of a last voyage in a spaceship and the six men who took it. So now, starring Mr. William Conrad, here is tonight's suspense play, Kaleidoscope.
3: She was a spaceship cargo carrier, 7 years old, with over 1.5 miles lost in her wake. Within her metallic skin was the world of the crew, an atom of life surrounded by a vast expanse of nothingness. The ship and the crew were owned by the company, a third-class vessel operated by third-class personnel, and each of us hoping that in our day would come promotion to second class, or even to first and the great hushed passenger liners, which were also owned by the company. The company ran everything. There wasn't anyone else to work for. And you accepted what was given, not gratefully, but with hope. There were 19 of us to begin with on a routine voyage. Our cargo, seasoned lumber. I was at control on the second day out. Stone navigating.
4: On the nose.
3: Good. Control, bearing mark, Captain.
5: Right.
4: Hollis, where's the captain?
3: In his cabin.
4: On the bottle again.
6: Why didn't you ask him?
4: I don't have to, Stoney. I can smell him all the way out.
3: You want something, Applegate?
4: Sea tube's blowing again.
3: It isn't showing on the indicator.
4: I can't help that.
3: Wait a minute. Captain, control.
5: Yeah.
3: Applegate reports sea tube blowing, sir.
5: Oh?
3: It doesn't show on the indicator, sir.
5: All right. I'll be right there.
4: And what was the idea of that?
3: What?
4: Telling him it didn't show. You're trying to louse me up?
3: You better keep check on that tube.
4: Who's giving orders?
3: I am.
4: My sash to you, friend.
6: Oh, come on, Applegate. I don't want to blow up. I've got 2 weeks of pay coming when we get back.
3: Here, give me a power check, will you?
6: Sure.
3: Something must be haywire with the indicator.
5: Get it straightened out, Hollis.
3: She's not firing in sequence, sir. Heating up, too.
5: Let me see. I don't like this. Rockets, who's the captain?
7: Stimson, sir. It's sea tube, I think. Heating the others, too. Lock off's frozen.
5: Use emergency.
7: Stand by.
5: Come on, come on.
8: Control, this is Applegate. Emergency doesn't answer. It's getting too hot.
3: Maybe it'll answer from here, sir.
5: Applegate, get your men out of there. Stand by to abandon.
9: Keep going, sir. Shall I sound the alarm?
5: Yes. This is the captain. This is the captain. Get into your suits. You've got about 2 minutes, maybe less. Get into your suits. The ship is going to explode.

0: concussion cut the spaceship up the side like a giant can opener. Those of us who weren't immediately killed were thrown into space like wriggling silverfish, scattered into a dark sea. And the ship, in a million pieces, went on, a meteor swarm seeking a lost sun.
1: Captain! Stone! Captain, where are you?
0: The sound of our voices calling like lost children on a cold night.
1: Captain! Who called?
2: Hollis. Hollis, this is Stone.
3: Hello!
0: Stone! Stone, this is Hollis. Where are you?
2: I don't know. How can I? Which way is up?
1: I'm falling. Oh, God, I'm falling. We're going away from each other.
4: Who is that? This is the captain. Who is that?
1: Lester!
5: Captain!
1: Where are you?
0: We were hurtling in space in every direction. And now instead of men, there were only voices. Voices communicating by radio phone. All kinds of voices, disembodied and impassioned in varying degrees of terror and resignation. All moving away from one another. We were wearing our sealed-tight spacesuits with glass tubes over our faces. But there hadn't been time to lock on the propulsion units. Not time enough. And without them, we were meteors, senseless, each going to a separate and irrevocable fate.
6: This is the captain. I want a roll call.
5: Who is that?
7: This is Applegate.
5: Sir?
6: Applegate. Next?
7: Lester.
6: Who?
7: Lester.
8: Stimson.
6: Lester. Stimson.
2: Stone.
0: Hollis.
6: Anybody else? Anyone else?
2: Stone to Hollis. How long can we talk before?
0: Well, it depends on how fast you're going your way and I'm going mine.
2: An hour, I make it. What happened?
0: The rocket blew up. Didn't you feel it? That's all. Rockets do blow up. Which way are you going?
2: It looks like I'll hit the moon.
0: Well, it's Earth for me.
2: That's nice.
0: Back to old Mother Earth at 10,000 miles an hour. I'll burn like a match when I hit the atmosphere. Well, Stone's going to the moon. I know where I'd like to see Applegate go.
1: I don't want to die. I don't want to die. It's a long way down.
6: Who's that?
2: I don't know.
0: Stimson, I think. Stimson, is that you? This is Hollis.
1: It's a long, long way, and I don't like it. I don't like it.
0: Stimson, this is Hollis. Stimson, do you hear me? Stimson?
1: Yes?
0: You take it easy now.
1: I don't want to be
0: here. We're all in the same fix.
1: I don't want to be here afraid.
0: There's a chance we'll be found.
2: I heard that. Oh, what a liar you are, Hollis.
0: You shut up, Applegate.
2: So come and make me. Come on, Hollis. Come and make me shut up.
1: I don't believe this. I don't believe any of this is happening. Not to me. It's a bad dream.
0: Now, take it easy, Stimson.
9: Hey, you know, I don't feel so bad.
2: Who's that?
9: It's me, Stone Lester. I was just thinking. I've had a pretty good time. Lots of good time. Hey, did I ever tell you about my wife?
2: Which one?
9: Who's that?
2: Applegate.
9: Oh, sure. How do you feel, Applegate?
2: Oh, why don't you shut up?
9: No kidding. About my wife, the one on Mars. Did I ever tell you?
6: That's enough. This is the captain. We've got to figure a way out of this. Make a plan.
2: My sash to you, Captain.
6: What did you say?
2: Oh, you heard me. Don't try pulling rank on me. You're 10,000 miles away by now.
6: You listen to me, Applegate.
2: Consider this a mutiny of one, Captain. Hang me. Kill me. Look, I want to tell you something. Your ship was a bad ship and you were a bad captain, and I hope you break wherever you're going.
6: I'm ordering you to stop, Applegate.
2: Be my guest. Order me some more. You're going to put me in chains till we land? My sash to you, Captain.
9: Hey, fellas, let me tell you about my wife, the one on Venus. It doesn't matter now. I guess anybody can know now. Oh, listen, I had it real good. One wife on Mars, another on Venus, one on Jupiter. Oh, boy, what a time. Hey, Stone.
2: Yeah?
9: Remember the time we put into Marsport for repairs?
3: I remember.
9: Well, that's when I met the first one. You know what those Mars girls are like. Well...
0: Lespere went on and on with his talk about his wives. An interplanetary bigamist. His money, his wonderful times, drunkenness, gambling. On and on, while we fell in space away from each other. Lespere reminiscing on the past, happy while he fell to his death. Space. Thousands of miles of space and the voice vibrating in the center of it. No one visible at all, only the radio waves quivering and trying to quicken other men into emotion.
9: I tell you, when a man's had a life like I've had, it's not so bad. Not much left for me to do, I guess.
6: Men, this is the captain. I want you to know that I'm very grateful for your loyalty. You've been a good crew. Hollis, Stone, if you get out of this, I have you both posted for a promotion. It'll go through when you report. Applegate, I wish that...
0: Captain? Captain?
3: 10-1, a meteorite got him. Any takers?
5: Hollis! Hollis, can you think of something? Something to do?
3: Why ask him, Stinson? I'll tell you something to do. Make it quick, easy. Open the valve on your suit. We're finished, all of us. Who cares? No one's going to cry over me.

0: And we fell through space, five of us living, each in his orbit of loneliness, moving away from the other. From this outer edge of my life, looking back, there was one remorse, and that only that I wish I could go on living.
1: All dying people feel that way, Hollis.
0: What? Oh, Stone, I didn't know I was thinking out loud. It's funny, as if I'd never lived.
1: Yeah, I know. I know. Hollis? Hey, Hollis.
0: What is it?
1: It's Applegate again.
0: All right, what?
1: Let's you and me talk, huh?
0: Go ahead.
1: You hate my guts, don't you?
0: I never thought much about it.
1: Now, don't give me that. You with that superior way of yours. I want to tell you something. I was the one who blackballed you with the rocket company 5 years ago. Did you hear me?
0: I heard you.
1: Well, how does that make you feel?
0: Nothing.
1: You wanted to get to the top all your life, I know. I'll bet you always wondered what happened. Well, it was me. See, I put the black mark on you before I was tossed out myself.
0: It isn't important.
2: Well, I had a good time. Yeah, it's a good thing to think about, too. I had a wife on Mars, Venus, one in Jupiter.
1: So you said,
2: Mr. And I'm saying it again. I like to think about it. They all had money, too.
3: Oh, yes, they treated me just fine. You know, once I got drunk and gambled,

0: wanting them. Jealous of you for having them. And money. And as much happiness as man could want. Well, I'm not jealous anymore, though. Because it's over for you just the way it is for me. Now it's like it never was. It's all over, Lespierre. It just never was. You hear me, Lespierre?
1: Who's that?
0: It's Hollis. Do you hear me? You're out here, Lespierre, falling, dying. It's all over. It's just as if it never happened, isn't it?
1: No. It happened.
0: When anything's over, it's just like it never happened. Where's your life any better than mine now, huh? Now's what counts. Is it any better? Is it?
1: Yes, it's better.
0: How?
1: Because I've got my thoughts. Good thoughts. I remember.
0: Thoughts. What good? What good are they? You gonna be rescued? You gonna live more than a few hours?
1: I'm resting easy. I've had my turn. I'm not getting vicious at the end. Not like you.
0: Vicious? Vicious.
2: Take it easy, Hollis.
1: I know how you feel, Hollis. I don't take it personally. You're all right. I always thought that.
3: Hey!
2: What?
1: What's the matter?
3: I can see something.
0: Stone?
3: Yeah. I can see lights. They look like lights.
1: Where?
2: What?
3: Where? Where are you?
1: Must be a ship. Maybe they'll see us. Which way are you going, Stone?
3: It's lights, I tell you. I can see them plain.
2: Which way? Which way? Where are you, Stone? Where?
3: Hey. Guess what?
1: Huh? What? Stone?
2: What?
3: What?
2: I've got myself into a meteor swarm. Little asteroid.
1: Meteor?
2: Yes, I think it's a Myrmidon cluster. You know, Hollis, the one that goes out past Mars and in toward Earth once every 5 years. Well, I'm right in the middle.
0: Stone!
2: It's like a big kaleidoscope. That's what I thought with the light. All kinds of colors and shapes. It's beautiful. All that metal. I'm going with them. They're taking me with them. I'll be...
0: Stone!
2: So long, Hollis. So long.
0: Good luck, Stone!
2: Don't be funny.
0: I looked. There was nothing. Only the great diamonds and sapphire and emerald mists and velvet inks of space. And then in the sudden calmness of his going, there was a kind of wonder in the thought of Stone going off in a meteor swarm. Out past Mars for years and coming in toward Earth every 5 years. Passing in and out for the next million centuries.
1: Hollis, this is Lespierre. You all right?
0: Yes, I'm fine.
1: I can't hear you so good. You there? Hollis?
0: This is Hollis. I'm okay. You?
1: Hollis, there must be something wrong with the phone. Hollis? Can you hear me? Say something, will you?
0: Turn up the booster. Turn up your booster.
1: Hollis, can you hear me?
0: Yes, I hear you.
1: Hey, that's fine now, yeah. Oh, I thought you were gone. Who are you talking to?
0: The Stone.
1: Hey, who else is around?
0: Applegate. Applegate.
4: I'm here.
0: Stimson.
1: Hey, Stimson. I guess he's gone, too.
4: Lespierre, can you see anything?
1: I wasn't looking. I was thinking. I figure I'll hit Mars. Mars. Wouldn't that be something if I landed in the wife's backyard? She'd get a kick out of that. That's pretty funny, huh?
0: Is that you, Applegate?
4: No. I thought it was you.
1: Hollis?
0: No, it must be Stimson. Stimson!
5: I want to wake up! Mama! Mama, I want to wake up!
4: Make him stop, will you?
0: Stimson!
4: Shut him up!
0: Stimson, will you listen to me? Now, Stimson, listen to me. Applegate's right. It'll be easier. You open your valve. Open it. Listen to me, Stimson. Open your valve. Now! Do it now! It won't hurt! Only a second, Stimson! Open your mouth, Stimson!

0: Alice. Applegate.
1: Yeah.
0: Has he gone?
1: I guess so.
0: Oh. Hey, anybody know what time it is?
1: Oh, what do you care?
0: What'd you say? Applegate. The boost is fading. What did you say?
1: I don't know.
0: Oh, well, I guess it doesn't matter. Habit, I suppose. You mind if I keep talking? Kinda passes the time.
2: The goodbyes, voices dying, men dying. The awareness of life, my own. What can I do? Is there anything I can do to make up for a terrible and empty life? If only I could do one good thing to make up for the meanness I collected all these years and didn't even know was in me.
1: Hollis? Hollis, this is Applegate.
2: Yes?
1: Hollis, that was right you told Stimson to do. I said it to make him feel bad, but you did it right.
2: I murdered him.
1: No, you didn't. Listen, Hollis, this isn't good, this thing between you and me. It's a bad way to die. Are you listening, Hollis?
2: Yes, I'm listening.
1: I lied. I didn't blackball you. Can you hear me?
2: Yes.
1: Listening to your talk when you were saying those things to the spare about it not mattering, and he said about you being vicious, made me ashamed. I've been like that, too.
2: It's all right. I understand. Can you get LeSpear?
1: No. No, he was gone an hour ago. Can you hear him?
2: No. Last thing I heard, he was singing a dirty song.
1: Quite a guy.
2: Yeah.
1: You're fading out.
2: You too.
1: What?
2: I hope everything's okay with you, Applegate. I hope you go to heaven or wherever you want. I hope for you.
1: You're getting soft, Hollis. Better open your valve. So long.
2: Take it easy, Applegate.
1: So long, Hollis. Don't do anything I wouldn't do.
2: Applegate! Applegate! So long. Any time now, I'll hit the Earth's atmosphere. I'll burn and be scattered in ashes all over the continental lands. But I'll be put to use. Just a little bit, but ashes are ashes, and they'll add to the land. I wanted to make something of my life. To be liked. To do good for people. To make them happy. Now it's all gone. I wish I could do a good thing. Just something for me to know about. When I hit the atmosphere, I'll burn like a meteor. I wonder if anyone will see me.

0: Time for bed, Sonny.
1: Okay. Hey, hey.
0: Hmm?
1: Look up there, Mom. A falling star.
0: I saw it. Make a wish, dear. Make a wish.

Suspense, in which Mr. William Conrad starred in tonight's presentation of Kaleidoscope, written by Ray Bradbury. Next week, the story of two people and the terror that rode with them in the city. We call it Backseat Driver. That's next week on...

Suspense is produced and directed by Anthony Ellis, who adapted tonight's script. The music was composed by Rennie Garrigan and conducted by Wilbur Hatch. Special technical effects by Robert Chadwick. Featured in the cast were Stacey Harris, Parley Bear, Howard McNear, John Daner, Sam Edwards, Georgia Ellis, and Master Jonathan Ellis. 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

A Sound of Words, or 10 Variations on a Theme of Language Found by the Shores of Puget Sound. First Variation. If there is such a thing as good graffiti, perhaps it's painted on the concrete box near the pebbles and rocks of Chambers Bay. Things I hate. 1. Vandalism. 2. Irony. 3. Lists. Second Variation. On his way to the Sound, a man drives past two businesses that share a one-story building. He is amused by the proximity of their signs. Organ Service is not that far from Mattress Mania. Third Variation. A man stands by the shoreline tracks and watches a train rumble by, boxcar after boxcar, tagged by rail yard blakes, merging word and image for poets further down the line. Fourth Variation. He sits on a tree by the beach and recalls a blog about Andy Warhol's bid to paint a flower on the dome. The blogger wondered about Warhol's potential connection to Tacoma. She meant to say affinity, but wrote instead infinity. She wrote, "It's tempting to think Warhol felt infinity for Tacoma." The man smiles. If Warhol didn't feel infinity then, he certainly feels it now. Fifth Variation. Between the boathouse and Owen Beach, a promenade of poems beneath his feet, Kevin Miller has written, "Use rain for promises, smooth stones for wishes, the eye of a seal to find the way home." Sixth Variation. Because it's today and the tide is out, he can walk all the way to the point, past small walls of gray clay inscribed with the sentiments of love and youth, hearts, initials, and names fade before the forevers. Seventh Variation. While thinking about the merits of pushing on, he pushes on and is rewarded. Raccoon tracks, first one raccoon, then two. Branches of trees pulled down by the sand, an odd forest on the shore. A deer has shown the way through. He sits on a moss-covered tree near a landscape of shells. Seagulls call, but the mussels are quiet. In the fog, he hears a boat engine stop. A fisherman says, "This is the spot. This is the spot. This is the spot." Eighth Variation. The man misses his son, carves dad in the clay at his feet. The tide washes over the word. Ninth Variation. The way back is always different. There's more light and the mixed emotions of return. The mountain is out and more visible now. He hears a splash and lingers to watch a dolphin rise and fall. Not long ago, someone scaled a dangerous cliff to leave behind a reminder. Carpe diem. Tenth Variation. He turns from the words and resumes the journey home. A blue heron pauses, lifts, flies heavily away.
The sound of the sound is small waves lapping.

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1: Yes, they told me it could not be done. 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

0: Come in. Welcome. I'm E.G. Marshall. Today's story deals with a mythical kingdom in Middle Europe. It is a tale of intrigue, adventure, romance, all the elements that were so much valued by the Victorians. You will meet a gallant, titled Englishman, a beautiful princess, a loyal retainer, and several black-hearted villains, all playing their parts in a place that never was, and in a time that is now gone, but which we all look back on with nostalgic longing.
1: Hinsau?
2: Who? Is that you, Rassendil?
1: Yes, and I have a sword.
2: So I see. I hope you know how to use it.
1: Hangar! Yes,
2: I see you can use it.
1: Where did you learn?
2: In the Lancers.
1: The Duke thought he was a swordsman too, but he's dead now. And in a few moments, you will be too.
0: Our mystery drama, The Prisoner of Zender, was adapted from the classic by Anthony Hope, especially for the Mystery Theater by Robert Newman, and stars Howard Ross. 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I'll be back shortly with Act One. Begins in a railway station in Paris. Rudolf Rassendil, a young, titled Englishman, has just discovered that there is no dining car on the train and is buying some sandwiches and a bottle of wine at the buffet. As the man at the counter fumbles for the change, Rassendil hears a shrill whistle and the cry, "En voiture!" With the wine and sandwiches under his arm, he runs out to the platform. The train is moving. Dodging a guard, he jumps on the step of a first-class carriage, pulls open the door, and enters a compartment where an attractive woman in her late 20s frowns at him in annoyance.
3: You cannot come in here, monsieur. It is reserved.
4: I know it is, mademoiselle, and I apologize. But it was either that or missed the train. And since my luggage is on it, is anything wrong?
3: Wrong?
4: Besides my intrusion, I mean. Because you're staring at me, you know.
3: Oh. I'm sorry. It is just that you took me by surprise. Who are you?
4: My name is Rudolf Rassendil.
3: You are English?
4: Yes, I am. And you? You are Mademoiselle Antoinette de Maubert.
3: How do you know that?
4: Because you were pointed out to me at the ballet in London a week or so ago. But you're still staring at me, and I wish you'd tell me why.
3: It is just that you look very much like someone else. So much, in fact, that for a moment,
4: you thought I was he. And who is that?
3: It does not matter. May I ask where you are going?
4: Of course. I'm going to Ruritania.
3: Ruritania?
4: Yes, to Strelsau for the coronation of my namesake, the new king.
3: Oh, no, you cannot do that.
4: I beg your pardon.
3: I mean, I think it would be a great mistake, and I urge you not to go there.
4: But why?
3: Because it might be very dangerous. The political situation is very uncertain.
4: Yes, I've heard that. But I don't see how that would affect me. And since, though we've never met, the king happens to be a distant relation of mine.
3: A relation?
4: Yes. And so while I thank you for your warning, I'm determined to go. And now, if you'll excuse me, I'll go back to my own compartment. The next morning, we crossed the border into Ruritania. And in the afternoon, I got off the train at Zender, about 20 miles from Strelsau. I had heard that it was impossible to get hotel accommodations in Strelsau, so I took a room at the inn, and then, wanting some exercise after the long train trip, I went for a walk in the surrounding forest. I had only gone a short way when I came on a heavy-set, gray-haired man in hunting costume. He was carrying a gun, and his back was toward me. When he heard me, he turned and...
5: Excuse me, Your Majesty. I thought of... But you're not His Majesty.
4: No, I certainly am not.
6: Who are you talking to, Prince?
5: I don't know, but I think we should find out.
6: What do you mean? Well, no,
4: It can't be.
5: Yes, Your Majesty. If it were not for his clothes, I would swear it was you or your twin.
4: Well, I can see that you're as surprised as I am, sir.
6: Yes, I am. I had heard rumors that there was a resemblance.
4: Well, then you know who I am.
6: If I'm not mistaken, you are King Rudolf of Ruritania. Or will be when you are crowned tomorrow.
4: That is correct. And may I ask who you are?
6: Rudolf Vrazendil.
4: Vrazendil? Then we're related.
6: Yes, we are. I've never been certain as to exactly what degree.
4: Oh, but I'm forgetting my manners. My aide, Colonel Sapt, my English cousin.
5: I'm very happy to meet you, Mr. Vrazendil.
6: And I to meet you, Colonel.
4: But tell me what you're doing here, cousin.
6: Since we are related, and since the coronation of a relative does not take place every day, I came here to attend yours.
4: You mean you're going to Streltow tomorrow? I want a photograph of my brother Michael's face when he sees us together.
5: Impossible, sire.
4: Why impossible?
5: Mr. Vrazendil must not go to Streltow.
4: But why?
5: The situation is confused enough and difficult enough as it is.
4: I suppose it might create problems.
5: Which the Duke Michael would take advantage of.
6: If it will create problems, I will not go.
4: They would not be your problems. They would be mine. Oh, by the way, what first name did they give you?
6: Your name, sire.
4: Rudolph? I'm flattered. Well, cousin Rudolph, there is no need to decide about tomorrow today. I'm very pleased to meet you. Very anxious to know you better. Will you dine with me tonight?
6: If you have no other plans.
4: I have no other plans. There will just be you, Colonel Sapt, and my other aide, Franz von Tallenheim, and myself. And since we are staying at the hunting lodge with my brother Michael and me, it will all be very simple.
6: Then I will be delighted.
4: Well, go on, Cousin Rudolph. Tell me more.
6: There's not much more to tell. As I said, I have one brother, an older one.
4: I have one, too. A younger half-brother, the Duke Michael. Black Michael, he is called. Tell me, do you like your brother?
6: Very much.
4: I do not like mine. And, of course, he hates me.
6: Why, of course?
4: Because he would like to be king. For which, I do not blame him. Tell me, are you a swordsman?
6: After a fashion.
4: I know your English reticence. I'll wager you're a good one. Ah, there you are, Franz. Where have you been?
7: At the door. The Duke Michael sent over one of his guards with this.
4: Oh, it looks like a bottle from his own cellar. Any message?
7: Just that it was a special vintage that he had hoped you would drink his health in it.
4: That I certainly do. Away with the other bottle, Fritz, and open this one.
5: No, sire, I beg you.
4: No, would you have me insult my brother? Open it, I say.
5: Yes, sire.
4: And pour some for my cousin, Fritz.
6: No, sire, I have had enough. And since it is getting late and you must be up early, I think I should go. No,
4: you cannot go. I insist that you stay here tonight.
6: But
5: I would appreciate it very much if you would stay, Mr. Vrazendil. You seem to have even more influence with him than I. And after all this wine, he is going to be very difficult tomorrow.
6: Very well. If you think I can be of help, I will stay.
5: Mr. Vrazendil, Mr. Vrazendil, wake up.
6: What? Oh, it's you, Colonel. What time is it?
5: 5:00.
6: 5? Is anything wrong?
5: Very wrong. Come into the king's room with me.
6: All right.
5: We're not able to wake him up.
7: The Colonel and I have been trying for almost half an hour now. We think he has been drugged.
6: He certainly looks that way. His breathing is very odd, but who could have done it?
5: Oh, that's easy. His dear brother Michael. He must have put something in that bottle of wine he sent him. None of the rest of us drank any of it.
6: No, but why would he do that?
5: It's just as easy and obvious. So his majesty would not be able to go to Streltow for the coronation.
7: It'll be hours before the drug wears off.
6: Then I suppose you'll have to postpone the coronation.
5: It cannot be postponed. If he is not crowned today, he will never be crowned.
6: Why not?
5: It is critical. The whole nation is waiting for him to take the throne. If he does not appear, his brother, the Duke Michael, will seize power and be crowned in his place.
4: But he can't do that.
5: He can and will. Michael is even more popular than the king. And he has a good part of the army with him. They would support him. Why do you think he gave him the drugged wine? Precisely because it would give him a chance to take the throne.
4: But we can't let that happen. Is there nothing that can be done about it?
5: Yes. Yes, there is. France and I have been talking about it. You can save him and his crown by going to Strelsau in his place.
4: You mean impersonate him at the coronation?
5: Yes.
4: That's impossible.
5: It's not impossible at all. You look enough like him to be his twin.
4: But looks are not enough. Anyone who talked to me would be bound to know.
5: The only people you would have to talk to are the Princess Flavia, and she has not seen him in weeks, and the Duke Michael.
4: Well, what about the Duke Michael?
5: That is exactly what makes it possible. Even if he guessed, and I don't think he would, he would not dare say anything about it, because if he did, he would be exposing himself and his plot.
4: I see what you mean.
5: You and I will ride to the station and take the train to Strelsau, leaving the king here with France. After the coronation, tonight, we will ride back here. The king will have recovered by then. He and I will return to Strelsau, and you will leave the country quietly and secretly.
4: I suppose it might work.
5: It will, if you agree to help us. Now, will you?
4: Well, he is a relative, and I like him. And above all, what the Duke Michael is trying to do is not only wrong, but unspeakable. Yes,

0: back to our story to Rudolf Rassendyll, who came from England to Ruritania to be present at the coronation of his distant cousin, and who will now be there not as a spectator, but as a principal, impersonating the king himself at the ceremony.
1: It all went much better than we had any right to hope. The royal train was waiting at the Zender station, and while it was taking us to Strelsau, the colonel went over everything he thought I should know. When we arrived at the capital, we were met by the king's guard. A magnificent horse was brought up. I mounted it and, with the colonel close beside me, began the procession to the cathedral. As we rode through the crowded streets, there was a shout of, "God save the king!" And the colonel murmured,
2: "God save both of them!"
1: I should have been nervous. I suppose I was. But I was also strangely excited. For who has not dreamed of riding through the streets of the city while the crowd cheered? Then we were at the cathedral. I dismounted, went in, and walked up to the nave as the organ pealed. The cathedral was even more crowded than the streets. But only two faces stood out, both in front of the altar. One was that of the beautiful young woman, the Princess Flavia, who stood at one side of the cardinal. The other, that of the dark-haired man who stood on the other side and stared at me as if he saw a ghost, the Duke Michael. I remember little of what followed. I knelt and the cardinal anointed me. Then I rose, was given the crown, and put it on my head. It was over, and I was walking back out of the cathedral with the Princess Flavia beside me. The royal carriage was waiting, and we got into it, just the two of us, for the ride to the palace.
3: So, you are now the king.
1: So it seems.
3: Somehow, you seem different today.
1: In what way?
3: But you not only look different, a bit thinner, more sober and serious, but your whole manner is different.
1: Would it please you if I did begin to take my responsibilities seriously?
3: You know my views.
1: Yes, I do. They have become very important to me. From now on, I shall do everything I can to please you.
3: Change is beginning to overwhelm me.
1: Has my arrival at the cathedral seemed to overwhelm Michael? Poor Michael. I'm afraid he didn't particularly enjoy the ceremony.
3: Rudolf, be careful. You've always been too casual about Michael, trusted him too much.
1: I will not do so in the future, for it's quite clear to me now that he wants what I have, and perhaps something which I don't have yet, but hope to win someday. We arrived at the palace, and there was a reception which was as much of a blur as the coronation. Except for the moment when the Duke Michael came up to me and...
4: Congratulations, Rudolf. I must say you performed very well today.
1: Thank you, Michael. But why should that have surprised you?
4: Well, you have not always done so. Oh, by the way, what did you think of the wine I sent you last night?
1: I must confess that I did not drink it. I felt I should have a clear head today.
4: That would account for it.
1: For what, Michael?
4: Oh, it doesn't matter. Perhaps you will try it another time.
1: When the reception was over, the colonel conducted me to the king's quarters. As soon as we were alone, he embraced me.
2: Oh, Rassendyll, you were magnificent.
1: Now, Colonel Sapt.
2: Well, you were. The king himself could not have done better.
1: I'm glad you thought it went well. But there are some things I wish I had been better prepared for.
2: Such as?
1: Why didn't you tell me how beautiful the Princess Flavia was?
2: I assumed you knew.
1: Just how does she and the king feel about one another?
2: Well, they've known one another since they were children. She is better loved than anyone in the kingdom. And everyone. Everyone except the...

0: Duke Michael, that is, hopes that they will marry.
1: We had dinner alone in the king's quarters, and at midnight we slipped out of the palace and rode back to Zenda. My feelings were mixed when we arrived at the hunting lodge. My masquerade would be over now, and I confess that in some ways I regretted it.
0: France! Your Majesty! France, where are you? It's not possible that he hasn't recovered yet, is it?
1: I don't know. Let's look in his room.
0: Good Lord, look!
1: It's not the king, is it?
0: No, it's France.
1: Dead?
0: Yes.
1: And the king?
0: Gone. Michael must have sent some of his men here to get him. France tried to protect him, and they killed him and took the king.
1: Where?
0: Oh, Michael has a castle here in Zenda. Possibly there.
1: You don't think they killed him too, do you?
0: No. Michael must know that something is wrong now. You were in Strelsau when the king was captured here. He may even know who you are.
1: He could know. We must rescue the king.
0: How can we when we're not sure where he is?
1: But if we delay, Michael may kill him.
0: If he does, you, who are crowned today, will continue as king. Do you think Michael wants that?
1: No.
0: He stands aside. He cannot kill the king or announce that you are an imposter, because if he did, he would be exposing his plot. On the other hand, we cannot call in the army to rescue the king, for then they would know that it was you who was crowned today and not the king.
1: Are you saying that there is nothing we can do?
0: At the moment, no. We must return to Strelsau, and you must continue playing the king until we decide how we can save him.
1: It was almost 5 in the morning when we got back to the capital, and we were both exhausted. I went to bed, and when I awoke, it was afternoon, and the colonel was standing next to my bed.
0: A letter for you brought by a messenger.
1: It's from Antoinette de Maubin.
0: What does she say?
1: That she has something of great importance to tell me, and asked me to meet her alone at 10 tonight in the summer house on the far side of the palace grounds.
0: It's a trap. The Duke Michael must have gotten her to write it.
1: Perhaps not. She says at the end, ask Colonel Sapt who had the most interest in seeing that the Duke Michael does not become king.
0: Yeah, there is something in that. She loves Michael, there's no doubt about that. And if he did become king, he would not marry her. He would marry the Princess Flavia.
1: So she does have an interest in helping us. I think I should go.
0: It could be dangerous.
1: It could. But the king's life is at stake. And so I will go. At 9 o'clock, wearing the king's dress uniform, I was in the grand ballroom. And when the Princess Flavia arrived, I went to greet her.
2: Good evening, Your Majesty.
1: Good evening, Flavia. I've been waiting for you. Will you dance?
2: If it would please you.
1: Oh, it would very much. You look even more beautiful tonight than you did yesterday at the coronation.
2: Oh, thank you, Your Majesty.
1: Must you call me that?
2: It's your title.
1: It's not what you called me in the past.
2: It was not your title then.
1: But I would prefer it if you called me what you did.
2: Very well. Rudolph, you really are changed, aren't you?
1: From what I was yesterday?
2: No, but in other ways. You not only dance better than you did, but you seem to be enjoying it.
1: I never enjoyed it more in my life. There is only one thing I would enjoy more. No, there are several things. But I will begin with the simplest.
2: Which is?
1: To be alone with you. Have a chance to talk to you.
0: Forgive me, Your Majesty. May I have a word with you?
1: Why, yes, Colonel. Will you excuse me, Flavia?
2: Of course.
1: Well, Fritz?
0: It's almost 10. If you're determined to go to the summer house, we had better go.
1: Well, not we. The letter said I was to go alone.
0: I don't like it, Rossendil. Two of Michael's men, Rupert Hensau and Detchard, have been watching you ever since they arrived.
1: Still, we must chance it. Tell me how to get there.
0: I will come part of the way with you. Point out the path and wait.
1: Minutes later, I was in front of the summer house. The door was closed. And when I opened it...
2: Monsieur Rossendil.
1: Yes?
2: Monsieur Rossendil, you are in great danger. It was the Duke Michael who made me write that letter.
1: I thought as much.
2: In 10 minutes or so, two of his men will be here to kill you. You must be gone before then.
1: They intend to kill me here?
2: Yes. Then Michael will declare a state of emergency and seize power. At the same time, he will send word to his castle at Zenda, and the king will be killed and his body disposed of.
1: That is what I came to find out. The king is at Michael's castle in Zenda.
2: Yes.
1: Where?
2: In one of the dungeons to the right of the main gate. I do not know how you can rescue him, but if there is a way I can help you to, I will. Listen. What is that? Oh, they are coming. Coming before they were supposed to.
1: It doesn't matter. You told me what I wanted to know.
2: But they will kill you.
1: I'm sure they'll try, but is there a bolt on the door? Yes, I see there is.
3: Mr. Rassendil?
4: Yes, Hensau.
3: Ah, so you know my name. Mr. Rassendil, I have come to make you an offer.
4: And what is that?
3: Your presence here has made serious problems for someone.
4: Duke Michael?
3: Well, yes. If you leave the country immediately, he will pay you £50,000.
4: Well, that's quite a generous offer.
2: Do not believe them. Look, they have drawn their swords. If you go out, they will kill you.
1: Oh, perhaps. Perhaps not. Ah, this iron tea table will do.
2: Do?
1: As a shield. When I give you the word, open the door.
4: Very well, gentlemen. Relying on your honor, I'm coming out.
1: Now,
5: mademoiselle. What in the name of... Look out, that child!
1: Holding the table in front of me, I hit them like a battering ram. They both went down, and I ran like a deer back through the grounds toward the palace.
0: Rossendil, are you all right?
1: Yes, Fritz.
0: But why are you laughing? Wasn't it a trap then?
1: No, it was. But it didn't spring properly. And now there are two very battered gentlemen outside the summer house.
0: Oh, I knew it. I knew I shouldn't let you go.
1: Well, on the contrary. Now I know what we wanted to know. And tomorrow we return to Zenda.
0: The king is there?
1: Yes. And I have a plan. I won't go into it now because there is something I want you to do.
0: Hmm?
1: Will you ask the princess to join me here on the terrace?
0: Why?
1: Let us say, to say farewell. If we are successful at Zenda, I will not see her again. And if we fail, I shall not see her again either.
0: You mean you'll be killed?
1: It's a possibility.
0: Yeah, well, very well, Rossendil. I'll get her.
2: Rudolph, the colonel said you wished to see me.
1: Not just to see you, Flavia, but to talk to you. Or rather, to tell you something.
2: And what is that?
1: Something I'm sure you know. That I love you. I think I have loved you all my life without knowing it.
2: What a strange thing to say. Still, I know what you mean. We've known one another ever since we were children. And I've always been very fond of you. But during this last day or so, ever since the coronation...
1: Yes.
2: I love you, too.
1: My dearest.
2: Oh, Rudolph. My dear Rudolph. Oh, I almost wish that you were not the king.
1: What? Why do you say that?
2: So that I could prove that it is you yourself I love, and nothing else.
1: Oh, my darling. is nothing you could have said that could have made me happier. I will treasure it all my life. And when I come back,
2: Mark, you're going away?
1: Yes. Tomorrow, to Zenda.
2: To do what?
1: Let us say, to do some more hunting.
2: No, you wouldn't go away now just to hunt. It has something to do with Michael, hasn't it?
1: Perhaps.
2: Oh, Rudolph, I'm afraid. It sounds dangerous.
1: There is some risk. But it is a risk that must be taken if the throne is to be secure for the House of Elfberg and for you.
6: And so Rudolph says farewell to the woman he has come to love, and who claims that she would love him even if he were not the king. But is it a final farewell? Or will he see her again? And what will happen to the king, a prisoner of Zenda? We'll find out when we return shortly with Act 3.

0: back to our story, to the hunting lodge at Zenda. It's about 11 o'clock the next night, and Rassendyll, wearing dark trousers and a dark jersey, and with a sword thrust through his belt, is about to leave on his dangerous mission.
1: When I came back from the summer house, I told the colonel I had a plan. Antoinette had given me some of it, and fortune had supplied the rest. That morning, shortly after we arrived at the lodge, we learned that the Duke Michael, Antoinette, Hensel, and Deschard were now at the castle of Zenda. There was one servant there who was loyal to the king rather than to Michael. I sent a message to Antoinette through him, asking her to do something. And I told her precisely what. That would create a diversion at about 11 o'clock. And, if I was lucky, allow me to rescue the king. At 10:30, we left the lodge. I, the colonel, and half a dozen trusty, well-armed men, and rode to the castle. We stopped in some trees near the moat, and...
2: I still don't know why you're doing this, Rassendyll.
1: Oh, yes, you do. The king is my cousin. And besides, I like him.
2: But risking your life this way...
1: It's our only chance. Your spy at the castle told us that the king always has a guard with him who has orders to kill him if there's an attempt at a rescue. This is the only way we can save him. But break in quickly after you hear Antoinette cry out.
2: As quickly as I can.
1: I shook his hand, slipped into the moat, and swam across to the castle while he and our men went around to the guardhouse on the landward side. Climbing out of the moat, I drew my sword and waited just outside the main gate where I could see the door that led to the king's dungeon. A short while later, the door opened, and my two friends from the summer house, Hensel and Deschard, came out.
3: Where are you going now, Hensel?
4: Where do you think? To bed.
3: Be careful. The Duke is angry the way things have been going.
4: You be careful. Watch our friend in there. I'll see you in the morning.
1: Deschard went back inside, and Hensel walked into the courtyard, looked up at a lighted window that I knew was Antoinette's, and began climbing up to it. I gasped. My plan had been for Antoinette to attract the attention of Michael and the other guards by crying out that Hensel was trying to break into her room. And here he was doing exactly that. He reached the balcony outside her window and...
5: Who is that? Hensel! No! Michael! Michael, come quickly!
6: What is it?
5: It's Hensel! Is he in my room and...
1: The door that led to the dungeon opened, and Deschard came out. He glanced up at the lighted window, then saw me.
6: You!
1: I cut at him, but he dodged and ran back inside and down the steps to the dungeon. By the time I had followed, he had the dungeon door open, and sword in hand was standing in front of the king, who was tied to a chair.
3: Come a step nearer, and he dies?
7: Cousin, is that you?
1: Yes. You mean you'd kill a helpless man?
3: Why not?
1: You'd have to kill me first.
3: A good idea. You first... Then him!
7: Cousin, be careful. He's a very good swordsman.
1: Yes, he is, but not good enough.
3: Before I go, this is for you, Elfeb!
1: No, you devil! Are you badly hurt, cousin?
7: I don't know. He caught me here in the chest.
1: Let me cut you loose. Can you walk?
7: Yes, I think I... can, but we'll never get away. There are others. Oh,
1: they're busy. And Colonel Sapp should be breaking in at any minute. Come on. Up the stairs. I'll help you.
7: All right, cousin. I'll try.
1: We went up the stairs. I pulled the lever that controlled the drawbridge, and it came rumbling down. On the other side of the moat, I could hear that Sapp and our men breaking down the door of the guardhouse. They...
5: Ah!
7: Michael, who killed him?
1: Rupert Hensel. He broke into her room. Michael went in to protect her, and here he comes. Hensel!
8: Oh. Is that you, Rassendyll? No iron table tonight?
1: No iron table. But I have a sword.
8: So I see. I hope you know how to use it.
1: Arnger! Oh, yes.
8: I see. You can use it. Where did you learn?
7: In the Lancer.
8: I thought so.
4: Rossendale, Rossendale, where are you?
7: Here, on the drawbridge.
4: Is the dead, the colonel?
7: Yes. Drop your sword and surrender, Henshaw.
4: And be hanged for murder? Never. Goodbye, Rossendale.
7: Who was that? Rupert Henshaw.
4: Huh?
7: He killed Duke Michael and did not want to be taken. But let him go. We have something more important to worry about.
8: Well, your majesty, but you're wounded.
7: Yes, Fritz. I think not too badly, but... Catch him, Fritz.
8: Oh, yes, I have him. Oh, he's fainted. We must get him back to the lodge.
1: We sent one of our men for a doctor. Took Michael's coach to carry the king to the hunting lodge. He was still unconscious, and the colonel and I rode with him. When we arrived at the lodge, there were lights on in all the rooms.
2: There's someone here. Who can it be?
1: I don't know. I'll go see.
6: My darling, is that you?
1: Flavia, what are you doing here?
6: What, did you think I would remain in Strelsau when you were here and in danger?
1: You shouldn't have come.
6: Perhaps, but I am here. Oh, Rudolph, you're hurt. Your face, your arm.
1: Well, they're nothing. Scratches.
6: But they must be attended to. Oh, who are they carrying in here?
1: A friend. More than a friend. A relative of mine who was hurt much more seriously than I.
6: But he looks like...
1: Yes. Very much like me. My darling, it's late. If you go to your room now, I... promise I will explain everything in the morning.
6: I won't go until you tell me where you were and how you were hurt.
1: Very well. I was at Michael's castle rescuing the man the colonel and the others just brought in here.
6: Rescuing him?
1: Michael was keeping him prisoner. But that and all danger for Michael is over now. He's dead.
6: Dead? How did he die?
1: One of his men, Rupert Henshaw, killed him. It was he who wounded me.
6: Something... very strange is going on.
2: Forgive me, Your Majesty. Our friend has been taken care of, temporarily at least. Now we should take care of you.
1: What? Oh, yes.
6: Have you called a doctor?
2: Yes, yes, Your Highness. He will be here soon. But in the meantime, His Majesty should rest. He has been through a great deal.
6: You're right. He looks exhausted. Very well, my darling. I'll wait for an explanation. But why am I so afraid? Certain that nothing will ever be the same again.
1: The colonel looked at me sympathetically as we left the room. He thought he knew what I was going through, but he didn't. He couldn't. Giving up my role as king was not difficult, but giving up Flavia was something else. And still, what choice did I have? Sick at heart, I went up to one of the bedrooms and stretched out on the bed. I thought I might sleep, but I did not. I was still lying there when the colonel came in early the next morning. The king wanted to see me, he said. Silently, I went with him.
9: Cousin.
1: How are you?
9: Well, the wound is not too serious. The doctor tells me I will be well in a few days.
1: I'm glad.
9: Yes. Yes, I think you are. I don't think I would be in your place. In fact, I'm not sure it would not have been better if I had died. For I think that you would have made a better king than I.
1: Don't say that.
9: Oh, why not, when it's true?
1: I will go now. My work here is done.
9: Yes, and done as no one but you could have done it. You have shown me how to play the king. And I will act as you would have acted for as long as I live.
1: You praise me too much, cousin. It was only by the narrowest margin that I was not as great a traitor as your brother Michael.
9: What do you mean? Yes. Flavia, you have fallen in love with her.
1: Yes.
9: What will you do?
1: Until this moment, I was not sure. I thought perhaps I would just leave, slip away. But now I know I cannot. I must tell her the truth.
9: Yes, yes, I suppose you must. Cousin, I will not try to thank you. How could I after all that you've done? But I will never forget you.
1: We shook hands and I left the room. The colonel was waiting. When I asked him where Flavia was, he told me. And I went into the living room.
6: I guessed last night when they brought the king in. And this morning I made the colonel tell me everything. What will you do now?
1: I'm leaving. Going back to England.
6: I thought so. I did not unpack my bag, so I'm ready.
1: Ready? You mean, you intend to come with me?
6: Of course.
1: You're mad. You can't do that.
6: There's only one reason why I could not. And that is, if you were not just playing the part of the king, but pretending when you told me how you felt about me.
1: Do you... Can you believe that? Don't you know how I feel about you? Did from the moment I saw you in the cathedral? Oh, I love you, Flavia. I will love you till the day I die. But what you're suggesting cannot be.
6: Why? Are you not as good a man as the king? Better, in fact? Oh, I love you. I love you with all my heart. And if I can be with you, I will be content in the meanest cottage.
1: And is love all?
6: What else is there?
1: There is duty and honor. If love were all, I might have let the king die in Michael's dungeon. Then I would have had both you and the throne. But I could not. And if honor binds me, then should it not bind you, who are a princess even more? Must you not be true to your country, the House of Elfberg?
6: No.
1: I say yes. There are some who might choose differently, but not you.
6: So, you have not only taught the king how to play the king, but you must also teach me how to play the princess. And no doubt one day the queen.
1: I have only told you things you already know.
6: Yes. I tried to ignore them, but I knew them. Everything you said.
1: Then you will let me go and you will stay.
6: Yes.
1: I knew it. Knew you would do what you must. But I had better go quickly then.
6: No. Not yet. Oh, Rudolph, my darling. Take me in your arms once more.
1: Flavia, my dearest.
6: You will always be my king.
1: And you my queen and only love. Enough, farewell.
6: Oh, Rudolph. Rudolph.
2: It's over.
1: Yes. What arrangements have you made?
2: I have a carriage waiting. I will take you to the border myself. Put you on the train to Paris.
1: Very well.
2: I have learned something.
1: What is that?
2: I said you were the finest Elfberg of them all. And it's true. What I have learned is that heaven does not always choose the best man to be king.
0: And so, with the colonel's arm around him, Rudolph Rassendyll leaves the hunting lodge, the king whose life and throne he saved, and the woman he loves. The impersonation and the great adventure are over. I'll be back shortly.

0: The Prisoner of Zenda is a story about a place that never was, but one that fulfilled the dreams of many. For as Rassendyll himself said, who has not dreamed of playing the king? And playing him more royally than any king could. Who has not wished to do daring and heroic things? Love a princess, and in the end, be strong enough to give up all for honor. You would not have done it? To tell the truth, I doubt if I would either. But then, we're none of us Victorians. Our cast included Howard Ross, Evie Juster, Lloyd Batista, Leon Janney, and Dan Ocko. The entire production was under the direction of Hyman Brown.
1: And now, a preview of our next tale.
2: I hope his jaw aches all night long. Lily, lock up. And Doc, don't fall overboard on your way back to the cabin.
3: He's very sick, Doctor?
4: Hmm. Oh, not at all, Lily. Mild upset, nothing more.
3: Beaucoup said he will die.
4: Well, then he knows more than I do, which he doesn't. Now, don't worry. Pete will be all right.
3: Beaucoup knows.
4: How does he know?
3: He knows.
4: Well, I know he's superstitious. Don't tell me that you are, Lily.
3: I have seen things. Your medicine won't help Pete. There is other medicine. It is of the mind and the soul. A curse can kill.
4: Buku?
3: He has had a curse put on the captain.
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Bayana Mohammed, Cannon Beach, 6 p.m. It is 6 p.m. on the beach with my family, burning a hot fire. The sun is going down with the color of orange. I hear the waves roaring in my ears. Find your purpose, find your purpose. I see the 9 seagulls high up in the sky, the deep blue sky. It is 6:10. My family went inside the dark black wooden house. I stayed outside, feeling the icy cold wind against my dark chocolate bar face. It is 6:30. I am thinking about my purpose. What is my purpose in life? Is it being a fashion designer, a singer, a dancer, businesswoman? I close my eyes with my back lie down on the chestnut sand. I see in my head my vision for life. I open my eyes, ran into the dark black wooden house with my sandals in my left hand. I feel free. I feel I know what to do in my life. It is a fashion designer and creating my own business. I go into the house with the smell of sizzling onions, like victory. Everyone is talking, but I rush into my room. Close my red tile door and kneel down and pray to God. I feel free, 6:45. 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I feel I have a purpose. I prayed and prayed. My mother walked in and knocks on the door. Bayana, Bayana, are you okay? I say, I'm fine, I say. My mother says, okay, and leaves the door. I sat on my bed and covered my face with my bright yellow pillow and cried tears of joy. I wipe my face with my dirty orange shirt from the fire engine hamper. I run through my door and never looked back. I am free, free, free. I found who I must be. The next day I go to the beach, full with my head centered on God and my purpose in life. I am focused. It is 6 a.m.

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6: You said supposedly priceless. 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
6: Well, I do a little yelling myself.
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7: That's about it.
6: I'll get right on it, Mr. Mitchell.
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0: 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The following is an accounting of expenditures during my investigation of the Alan Saxton matter. Expense account item one, $21.65, train fare and incidentals between Hartford and New York City. I arrived at Grand Central late in the afternoon and went directly to a hotel where I registered and made arrangements to rent a car. Saxton resided in a quaint three-story house on an estate across the river in Jersey that looked impressive enough to be an annex to Fort Knox. An old cad butler met me at the door and led the way into a mahogany and leather study where I was left to wait for the master of the house.
1: Mr. Dollar?
0: That's right.
1: Glad to know you. Mitchell of your company called, said you'd be down.
0: Yes, sir.
1: Well, sit down, sit down. A cigar?
0: No, thanks.
1: Aren't you a little premature?
0: How do you mean?
1: Well, there'll be no positive confirmation in my painting till after it's been examined, you know.
0: When will the examination take place?
1: Nasty cough.
0: Yeah, nasty.
1: I'm to turn the painting over to Mr. Farmer from the museum tomorrow morning. I imagine he'll have it for a day or so.
0: I understand you paid
1: $200,000. I sure did. 200,000 fat American dollars, Mr. Dollar. Have you any idea how long it takes to make $200,000, Mr. Dollar?
0: Well, that kind of depends on who's making it. Me, I start getting senile around $1.98.
1: Oh, Lord. If I keep hacking like this, I'll end up doing business in an oxygen tent. Yeah. You'd like to see the painting, Mr. Dollar?
0: Sure.
1: Yeah, come on. Mr. Dollar, if I've been swindled, I'm going to cause more trouble than a hungry snake in a rabbit pen.
0: Who'd you buy the painting from?
1: Who? One of the biggest, most respectable dealers in Paris is all. You ever been to Paris, Mr. Dollar?
0: Yeah.
1: In here. Hey, how about that Paris, huh?
0: Oh, I rather enjoyed myself.
1: I rather did, too. Yeah, I've been there a dozen times now, and I never get tired of anything. Not anything, Mr. Dollar. The last trip,
2: met... You're a terrible old man.
1: Huh? Oh, Barbara, I didn't see you.
2: Obviously. Hello.
0: Hello.
1: This is my impish daughter, only child, spoiled rotten.
2: Barbara.
0: Johnny Dollar.
1: Just going to show Mr. Dollar the painting. Yeah. Beautiful.
0: Yeah.
2: You don't really like it, do you, Mr. Dollar?
0: Well, I really don't know much about it, Miss Saxton.
2: Barbara.
1: You don't care for it, Mr. Dollar?
0: Well, I guess it's very good.
1: Good? Dollar, that's an original Marshall. Marshall! Oh!
2: They're beginning to call Dad the Hacking Sack.
1: Yeah, Hacking Sack. Nasty little brat, isn't she?
0: Who told you the painting was a forgery, Mr.
1: Saxton? Yeah, a miserable little man named Lippert fancies himself an authority. Just jealous of what he is. Give his right clavicle for that painting. Ran around telling everyone how old Saxton got taken for 200 grand. Miserable little cuss.
2: Are you going to be in town long, Mr. Dollar?
1: Oh, stop rolling your eyes.
2: That's about as crude
1: and
2: as...
1: And that eye rolling went out with high button shoes.
0: Who did you say sold you the painting?
1: You look out for her, Dollar. Get that tone. Are you going to be in town long, Mr. Dollar?
2: I want to know.
0: The painting?
1: I bought it from René Francois, most reputable dealer in Paris. He's only going to be in town till after they establish my painting's a forgery. Isn't that right, Dollar?
0: Who? René Francois?
1: You! I'm doing my best to save you from this designing female. Now, agree with me.
0: Oh, yeah, I'm only going to be in town
2: until
0: after...
2: Then you can stay for dinner.
1: He cannot.
2: Why not, Mr. Dollar?
1: Because we haven't got enough food.
2: Oh, don't be ridiculous.
1: Now, you go on back to wherever you're staying, Mr. Dollar, and I'll get in touch the minute they finish with the painting. Now, take my word for it, Dollar. Quit while you're ahead. Stick around for dinner, and you end up a cripple.
2: Oh. Well, are you going to stay for dinner or not, Mr. Dollar?
1: He is not. Seems like a nice fella, but he never played polo in his life. How about it, Dollar?
0: No, just an occasional game of stickball.
1: What position?
0: Oh, mostly gutter.
1: Wonderful. I was a gutter man myself. You were raised in Hell's Kitchen,
2: Mr.
1: you know.
2: Mr. Dollar, please stay for dinner.
1: No!
2: You can talk over old times. Bring back the good old days when you were out cracking skulls.
1: You were going to leave.
2: I am.
1: Show Mr. Dollar a Saxon's word is as good as his bond.
2: Her bond. I'm a her. She.
1: Yeah, her. Sometimes I wonder. Come on, Dollar. I'll walk you to the door.
2: You don't have to drag him. Mr. Dollar.
0: Goodbye, Miss Saxton.
2: Please.
1: No! Look out! Ah, getting better, but you're putting too much of a curve on it.
2: I hate you.
1: Come on, Dollar. You're quite a girl, huh?
0: Yeah.
1: There's nothing really wrong. Just spoiled. Got too much money. I'd ask you to stay, but you really seem like too nice a fella.
0: Well,
1: what?
0: Just well. At the moment, that's about as glib as I can get. I left the Saxton house, shook my head a few times to get my brain turned around, and drove back to New York in my hotel. There wasn't much for me to do until the experts examined the painting. So I showered, shaved, got dressed in my other suit, and called a few numbers I'd collected during several investigations to see if I could get what looked to be a dull evening back on its feet. I struck out three times and was dialing the fourth when... Yeah? Come on in.
2: Hello? May I come in?
0: Well, sure.
2: I hope I didn't interrupt an important call.
0: No. Sit down.
2: Thanks.
0: Where's Daddy?
2: Home. He wouldn't tell me where you were staying, so I found out who he was insured with. I had to call his lawyer. Then I called your insurance company.
0: Oh, I'm flattered.
2: I'm determined.
0: Daddy's liable to spank.
2: I don't think so. He's really not the general he tries to be. He blusters and lays down the law, and we butt heads.
0: And you get what you want?
2: If it's important enough.
0: Well, I'm sorry I spoiled your record.
2: You haven't.
0: Well, then my staying for dinner wasn't important.
2: Oh, yes. Very important.
0: Well, then you lose.
2: Mm-hmm. If you can't fight them, join them.
0: Well, that's a practical bit of philosophy, but I don't see quite how it applies.
2: I've had no dinner.
0: Uh-huh.
2: You wouldn't accept my home-cooked invitation, so now it's going to cost you.
0: My expense account just turned yellow.
2: Where would you like to take me to dinner?
0: Where would you like me to take you to dinner, Shy Violet?
2: Maybe I'm not the most conventional type in the world.
0: I'll go along with that.
2: But I don't want to argue. Don't want to have to coerce you. Don't want you to do anything you don't really want to do.
0: You just want me to take you to dinner.
2: It's a nice way to start off an evening.
0: Yeah.
2: And you'll take me to dinner? Johnny?
0: Expense account item two, $22.78 dinner at a small Italian restaurant. I'm pretty sure the dinner was excellent, but I'm positive that Barbara Saxton was more woman than I'd run into in a long time. Delilah was a Girl Scout by comparison. We got back to the Saxton home in Jersey about 3 a.m, parked the car at the front door, and said goodnight.
2: I had a wonderful evening. Will you call me tomorrow?
0: Right after my 2 o'clock shock treatment.
2: Weren't you happy?
0: Well, I'm not quite sure.
2: I think we had a little too much to drink.
0: Who had a little too much to drink?
2: Okay. I had a little too much to drink.
0: You're fractured.
2: I love you, Johnny. Let's get married.
0: Come on, dear love.
2: Oh, I don't want to go in yet. I want to get married. Johnny, let's drive to someplace where we can get married.
0: No, I'm once more a clear-thinking, cautious bachelor.
2: I can fix that.
0: Now, while I'm conscious.
2: Want to bet?
0: Oh, come on. Be a good little girl. Get out of that car and let me walk you to the door, or I'll scream for help.
2: You're mean.
0: The word is coward.
2: Yes.
0: Now, come on, dear.
2: Oh, all right. You're right. You're a coward.
0: But a single one. Now, come on.
2: Kiss me goodnight first.
0: Barbara.
2: Kiss me goodnight or I won't budge.
0: I'll kiss you goodnight at the front door.
2: It's a deal.
0: Where's your key?
2: First.
0: Now, honey.
2: You promised. The front door. This is it. Go, front door.
0: Okay. Good night, honey.
2: Let's get married.
0: We'll talk about it tomorrow.
2: Now!
0: Shh!
2: Now!
0: Honey, the door was open.
2: I don't want to go in. I'm not going to go
0: in. Barbara, look.
2: No. I'm going to sit right down here.
1: Oh, no, you're not.
2: Oh, that's nice. Carry me, Johnny. Carry me to a minister and let's get married till death do us part.
0: There. You're on your own. Good night.
2: Johnny, you come back here. You can't leave me just standing here like this.
0: Drink a big glass of milk and get some sleep.
2: Johnny.
0: Good night. What the...
3: Johnny! Oh, Johnny!
0: What is it? What's wrong?
3: In the library, Dad!
0: What?
3: He's

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Even when you're busy working, you can slip a stick of Wrigley's Spearmint in your mouth and enjoy that.

0: Barbara Saxton was hysterical. I had a slapper to calm her down. Then together we went into the darkened Saxton house, where I found her father, Alan Saxton, lying on the floor, bleeding from a nasty scalp wound.
1: Johnny?
0: He's all right. Call a doctor. Oh, come on, come on. Mr. Saxton.
2: You can't stop him?
0: Don't try to sit up.
2: What? The picture.
0: You all right?
2: What happened? Oh. Oh, dollar.
0: Now you better stay right there until we get a doctor.
2: I'll just sit up. Oh, my head.
0: Well, it doesn't look too bad. There's a lot of blood.
2: My painting.
0: Now just take it easy.
2: He got it. Look, it's gone.
0: Okay, but don't try to get up. It might be a concussion.
2: Dollar, he stole my painting. Cut it right out of the frame.
0: Who did?
2: I don't know. A man. I heard something and came down. Servant's night off. Shouldn't have been anyone down here.
0: What'd he hit you with?
2: A flashlight, I think.
1: Doctor will be right over. Dead?
2: Traitor.
1: I thought you were dead.
2: I couldn't be. I'd feel better. You deserted me. Oh, for Pete's sake, stop that. I'm the one who got clobbered.
1: He nearly scared me half to death.
2: Well, I couldn't help it.
1: What happened?
2: Some dirty lowlife swiped my painting.
1: No.
2: Look.
1: The marshal.
2: Yeah, caught him in the act. Would have captured him, too, but he crowned me with his flashlight.
0: Better get some hot water and a towel.
2: But they have to take 50 stitches.
1: It's just a little cut.
2: It is not. It's good for at least 50 stitches.
0: Dear love.
1: Yes, dear love.
0: Get the hot water and a towel while I go call the robbery detail.
1: Yes, Johnny.
2: Wait. Yes, dear love. Yes, Johnny.
1: He took me to dinner.
2: Well, it's 3:30 in the morning.
1: 3:35.
2: What day?
0: Tuesday.
2: What time did you finish dinner?
0: Look, while you're getting your suspicions up, the thief is putting a lot of miles between
2: dollar,
0: this house and...
2: Dollar, answer me one question. She didn't get you drunk and get you to marry her.
1: I sure tried.
2: But you didn't.
1: No.
2: Yeah, you're a lucky boy, Johnny.
1: Oh, don't look so smug. You just think everyone wants to marry me for my money.
2: Well, don't they?
1: Not Johnny.
0: I'm going to call the police.
2: Wait. Just one more question. If you married my daughter, would it be for her money?
0: In the first place, I'm not going to marry your daughter.
1: Johnny.
0: In the second place, if I did, it wouldn't be for her money.
1: See?
0: If I was going to marry her at all, it would be for your money.
1: Johnny!
0: Barbara got a towel and some hot water, and I called the police. I stuck around while old Saxton gave his heroic side of the incident. Then I took off and drove back to the hotel, where I put in a call to the Paris branch of the company. I talked with Howard Gilbert and asked him to check on the departure of René François, who, according to Saxton, wasn't expected to arrive in the States until late that afternoon. There had to be a good reason why anyone would steal a painting that had been publicized as a possible fake. Saxton wouldn't have the painting stolen, because without insurance, he'd just be out the $200,000 he'd paid for it. René François might have a reason, though. Because if the painting was proved a forgery, his reputation would suffer, not to mention having to return the $200,000 to Saxton. Well, Gilbert promised to wire the information regarding François' departure the minute he had it, and I left the hotel and headed across town to see an old friend, a continental stool pigeon with a way of knowing about such things as stolen $200,000 paintings. It was close to 5:00 when I rang his doorbell.
3: Whoever it is, you're just being ridiculous. Allez, c'est bon.
4: Henri, open up.
3: Not by the hair of my little goatee. If I owe you money, come back at a respectable hour.
4: It's Johnny Dollar.
3: I don't believe it. Only my landlord or a vampire would go to such extremes.
4: Look, Henri, I'm going to slip a little something under the door.
3: Another 10 might convince me.
4: Okay, but you'll never go to heaven.
3: I'm convinced. Mon ami, entrez. I miss

0: you, Johnny.
1: Are you that broke?
0: Well, until this windfall, I was completely fractured. But, what can I do for you?
1: Some information.
0: Eh bien, bien. Is this so important that you must seek me out before the sun has risen?
1: You ever heard of a Mr. Alan Saxton?
0: Saxton?
1: He's been in the papers. Well, a few hours ago, someone hit him over the head and swiped a very expensive painting.
0: Oh, is that the Saxton who recently purchased the supposed Marshall?
1: That's the one.
0: Well, there was some doubt as to the authenticity of the painting.
1: Experts were going to examine it today. He paid $200,000 for it.
0: Marshall? I would have painted him something far superior for much less.
1: Who do you think would pull a job like that?
0: Well, what is so special about a job like that? Break into a house, steal a painting? An amateur could handle it.
1: No, no. It's a special job for a special talent. The thief knew his Marchand. There were a lot of other paintings in that room.
0: Well, but he could read, couldn't he? Marchand certainly signed the work. Or if it's a forgery, whoever painted it certainly signed Marchand's name.
1: This painting wasn't signed. That's one of the reasons why there's some doubt about it. Not only that, but why would someone take that painting when it's worthless until proven authentic?
0: You have a point.
1: I'm thinking of a European.
0: Oh, Johnny, I wouldn't touch a job like this.
1: Someone with an international reputation.
0: Please, Johnny, I am innocent. Mon ami, please believe me.
1: Someone who could possibly be hired in Paris, or if he happened to be in the United States, could be contacted. Someone that would know this particular Marchand and be qualified to break into the Saxton house. Henri?
0: Wait.
1: You have that knowing look.
0: Well, I was just thinking about my landlord. Sooner or later, he'll trap me. It's the law of average. So far, I've cleverly avoided this ingenious...
1: How much?
0: Pardon?
1: How much do you owe?
0: A paltry 2 months' rent, $40.
1: Okay.
0: Yeah, but what sense is there in paying when it will only provide me with a legal claim to this disgusting dwelling? And I have no sustenance to keep me alive for longer than a week.
1: Well, then just pay him for a week.
0: You would have me starve?
1: How much will keep you alive for 2 months?
0: Well, I would at least like to take care of Greenbaum's delicatessen.
1: $10?
0: Well, the exact amount is 15.
1: Oh, you're lucky I've got an expense account.
0: You think I don't know it?
1: All right, who is he?
0: Well, you might go to the Shelton Arms and inquire about a man named Gaston Chambray. It has been rumored that he arrived from Paris only yesterday.
1: Who is he?
0: Well, that is for you to discover. There are certain things I am bound by honor not to divulge. But any policeman in the world could help you out.
1: I left the little Frenchman and went back to my hotel, where a cable was waiting from Gilbert at the Paris office. It told me that René François had booked passage on Air France and was due to arrive late in the afternoon. I left, climbed into the rented car, and drove to the Shelton Arms on East 108th Street, where a sleepy night clerk gave me Gaston Chambray's room number and accepted a $10 bribe not to inform Chambray that I was on my way up.
2: Who is it?
1: A cable for you, Mr. Chambray.
2: Oh.
1: It's from René François.
2: How do you know that?
1: I peeked.
2: You are not a messenger boy?
1: Sure I am. I've got a message from René François.
2: Well, give it to me.
1: He says to give me the painting. Oh. I'm coming in.
2: You have no right to come in.
1: You got something to hide?
2: Get out of here before I call the police.
1: Oh, no, I'll just stick around. But if you want to call the police, why don't you go right ahead? Maybe you'd like to tell them where you were earlier this morning.
2: I was right here in my room. I have been in my room since early last night.
1: You didn't take a short trip over to Jersey?
2: I certainly did not.
1: You arrived from Paris yesterday, huh?
2: Yes, but what has... Oh, police. You are a policeman.
1: I'm surprised you didn't decide that when I pushed my way in here.
2: I have done nothing.
1: But you know René François.
2: Yes, but I know nothing about a painting.
1: Now, look, I know all about you.
2: Of course, but you can't prove anything.
1: You want me to tear this apartment to pieces, or do you want to hand over the Marchand?
2: I told you I have no painting.
1: I just said Marchand. That could be something you shampoo your hair with.
2: You mentioned a painting, then Marchand. Any fool would know they are one and the same. As for your tearing my apartment to pieces, as you so crudely put it,
3: I think you would be making a serious mistake.
1: Really?
3: You have no warrant.
1: Well, now you're making a serious mistake.
3: Really?
1: I don't need one. You're still going under the assumption that I'm a policeman.
3: You are not?
1: No, not a bit. All right, get up. Now, where's the painting?
2: Who sent you?
1: I sent myself. Now, where's the painting? Okay.
3: No, no. Wait a minute. It's under the pillows on the couch.
1: Uh-huh. Why did you steal it? Maybe you didn't understand me.
3: No. All right. I was hired.
1: Sure you were. René Francois?
3: Yes.
1: Okay. Now, as long as you're so suspicious about policemen, put on your clothes. I'll take you downtown, introduce you to a few of the gentlemen in blue. Gaston Chambray gave a complete confession to the police. He'd been hired by the Paris art dealer, René Francois, to steal the painting, had been discovered by Alan Saxton, and in order to make his escape, was forced to clout the old boy on the skull with his flashlight. René Francois was met at the plane, and when confronted with the evidence, readily confessed. He explained that when the Marchal was proclaimed a possible forgery, he realized that if it really was, his business would be ruined, and he would have to return the $200,000 to Saxton. He checked with the sources that had originally sold him the painting and discovered that there was a strong possibility that the painting was a fake. He offered Chambray $10,000 to do the job. He'd arrive in the States after the robbery, offer his condolences, meet Chambray at a predetermined spot, and take the painting. Well, Saxton took it in stride, and after Francois gave him back the money, he even laughed about it.
4: You really did a fine job, Dollar. I'd like to make it worth your while.
1: Well, it'll just cost you the $85 I paid out in bribes. The rest goes on the expense account.
5: Johnny.
1: Oh, you look pretty bad.
4: Terrible hangover.
5: Johnny, don't be mean. You're responsible for this.
4: You got my $200,000 for me. It was that Francois. He was behind the whole thing. Some guy named...
5: Daddy.
4: Jim. Well, don't you want to hear about it?
5: Johnny, will you take care of me? I need somebody to take care of me.
1: Oh, dear love, I'd love to.
5: Really?
1: But I've got to get back to Hartford.
5: I can be packed in an hour.
4: Oh, there you go with that eye rolling again.
5: I'm not rolling them. They're rolling themselves. I have absolutely no control whatsoever, Johnny. Dear love.
1: Yes, dear love.
5: Can I go with you?
1: No.
5: Why not?
1: Well, I'm an insurance man.
5: What's the matter with that?
1: Oh, nothing. Only I know a bad risk when I see one.
5: Johnny, I'm not a bad risk.
1: No. But I am.
4: Ah, I bet. Ah, here, have a cigar.
1: Expense account item 3, $55.85, hotel bill and car rental. 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
6: 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Featured in tonight's cast were Edgar Berrier, Hal March, Virginia Gregg, and Jane Ovello. 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This is Charles Lyon inviting you to join us again next week at the same time when, from Hollywood, John Lund returns as...
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8: What's in a name? A name is an identity, its meaning, and history. Washington State is full of such meaning and history. From the towering beauty of Tahoma to the serene waters of the Puget Sound, we will delve into the meanings of the names of the places that define our city, region, and state. This is our history. This is our sound. Marion. This rural community is on the west side of the old Buckley to Sumner Highway in northern Pierce County. The district got its name from Mary McHugh and Mary Chamberlain, who were early residents. Since there were several places named Marysville, the name Marion was chosen and is still in use for a grange and a water district. The Marion Post Office was opened April 2, 1883 and closed August 31, 1944. This information was provided by the Tacoma Public Library's online digital collections. 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

0: Come in. Welcome. I'm E.G. Marshall. Those of you who have followed Mystery Theater through the years must, by now, like Hamlet, be convinced that there are more things in heaven and earth than are dreamed of in our philosophies. And the more science advances, the stranger and stranger are the things it cannot explain. The following is a true story, most of which is documented. Only some of the names have been changed to protect those still alive.
1: Do you see a leather mass over me, Gil? Thick as pea soup and black as bean? Over.
2: Negative. What goes, Billy? Over.
1: It's weird. I got this black mass sitting right over me, and below, the sea's gone all white and choppy. Over.
2: You hold on and keep circling. I'm coming your way. You read me? Over.
1: I read you loud and clear, but you better contact center. I'm really getting bounced around. I don't know what's going on here.
0: Our mystery drama, Window to Oblivion, was written especially for the Mystery Theater by Ian Martin and stars Russell Horton and Terry Keane. It is sponsored in part by ARM, Allergy Relief Medicine, and Buick Motor Division. I'll be back shortly with Act One. On December 15th, 1945, after coming through World War II unscathed, if anyone had told Marine pilot Lieutenant Billy Howard this was his last day on Earth as a living human being, he would never have believed them. Only his wife, Joan, out of some deep psychic sense, which later was to be an important element of this story, had any advance warning. But even there, because Joan was younger and because the circumstance that was to separate them was so strange, the signal was garbled, jumbled, and not strong enough for her to recognize its shocking import. This is how it all began.
3: Hey, lazy bones. Roust it out.
4: Hey, it's broad daylight. What time is it?
3: Ease up, darling. No sweat. It's only 9 o'clock.
4: Oh, thank heavens. Well, then what's the big hurry? I'm not due at the base till noon.
3: That's when the Marines repossess you, darling. But for this morning, after I feed you, you remember you were all mine? We're going on a little shopping spree for the loving wife?
4: Oh, yeah. I'm sorry. I forgot about that for a minute. Hey, how about the war being over and just nice to talk about normal things?
3: It's been over for a few months. And it is about that time.
4: What time?
3: To talk about normal things. Oh, Billy. I really don't care about the shopping. That's just a symbol.
4: Oh, I do. I want my wife to be dressed as gorgeous as she looks.
3: I would give up an all-year-round wardrobe to know my husband wasn't going to be dressed the way he is anymore, no matter how gorgeous he looks.
4: Honey, I still haven't piled up enough points to get separated from the service.
3: The moment you do, I want you to. Please.
4: Oh, I don't know. It's a pretty good life, Joan. I've put in quite a bit of time learning to be a Marine pilot. We might do worse.
3: No.
4: No what?
3: I don't want you flying anymore, Billy.
4: Joan, darling, you never acted like this before.
3: All right, I know. I just have this feeling. Will you be going up today?
4: Well, sure, but it's just a routine scouting flight.
3: Scouting for what?
4: Oh, come on, Joan, what's gotten into you? Oh,
3: Billy, I don't know. It started last night. I have this obsession that if you go up on this flight, I don't know, I just feel like you're never going to come back.
4: Hey, come on, what goes?
3: It's like somebody is trying to send me a message, only I'm too stupid to understand. Darling, do you have to report today?
4: I'll tell you what. Let's go buy you a new wardrobe and get you all set, and then we'll start to worry about me.
3: Flyboy.
5: And there you are, sweetheart. Boy, that's a pretty smashing outfit I made you clothe your beautiful body in.
3: I think it's smashing, too. If you'll just come back to enjoy it.
5: Okay, come on. Now, let's stop with a crepe hanger.
3: I know I ought to be ashamed, but I can't help it. Billy, I'm scared.
4: Of what?
3: I don't know.
4: That's what we're all scared of, isn't it? The unknown. Well, that's not where I'm going today.
3: Where are you going?
4: If it holds true to custom, the same few hundred square miles of Atlantic that I keep tracking day after day till I have a hard time staying awake.
3: Where?
4: Northeast from Fort Lauderdale to Bermuda, square off southwest for a leg, and then back due west to base, just defense patrol. Now, any more classified secrets you'd like to worm out of me?
3: Oh, Billy. Billy, I love you so. What would I do without you?
4: Johnny, come on. 23 months in action in the Pacific, I come out without a scratch. What could happen on a routine milk run like today?
3: I know. I'm just being silly. Hold me a minute.
6: Okay, Gyrenes, button it up. Your peerless leader has a few special words of wisdom for your ears alone. I'm going to brief you short and sweet in today's mission. This is no routine scout patrol. This is search and destroy.
7: Destroy what, sir?
6: I don't know. That's what I'm coming to. I hope nothing. But this morning, a couple of funny things turned up here in Area C, south and east of the Bermudas. Santa picked up some unidentified blips on radar, which didn't act normal. They kept flicking on and off the scope. Well, they were enough to set off a general alarm, and B-Wing was sent up on a scramble to fan out and intercept. They didn't encounter anything. But two strange reports came back, which we can't evaluate. One pilot claimed he sighted a kind of spinning disc at 11,000 feet. But when he tried to close with it, it shot straight up into the stratosphere and disappeared. Another pilot, flying at 1,500, claims that about 200 miles south of Bermuda, the sky suddenly went black above him. And below, the water was boiling white and eddying in a counterclockwise direction. By the time he called in two other planes for verification, the wave formation, or whatever it was, had disappeared. And the sky was clear. Now, here's our mission for today. And this is how I want you to proceed. This is Wing Commander Little Eva. We're coming up 5,000. When we reach altitude, peel off and run through your own grid patterns at altitudes assigned. No communication during flight unless you have sighted something you can't handle. Oh, and in emergency, do not use regular code word for disaster or aid request. Use red apple. Repeat, red apple. All aircraft acknowledge this message by the numbers as I request you to speak in. Coming up, number one. Over to you. Roger, Billy boy. Any questions? Over.
8: You really believe all this malarkey? Hey, I bet you two beers to one. This just turns out to be a routine patrol. Over.
6: I just follow orders, and you'd better too, pal. I'm flying the course next to yours. Now, do me a favor. Get off the air. I need to talk to ground. Over.
8: See you on the deck. We'll laugh at this. Over and out.
6: That's one bet I could take him up on. This is flight that leave at the tower. We are at 5,000, heading 60. Now departing traffic and leaving your frequencies. Going over to M Center. Bye-bye. Expect us back as brief 1,700 hours. This is Little Eva saying so long. This is Wing Commander Little Eva to M Center. Over.
9: Read us. Over.
6: I read you, ground. What cooks? Over.
9: All quiet here. We mark y'all on radar. No other signs of activity. What altitude are you maintaining? Over.
6: All aspects is briefed unless you have other orders. The three of us over the hotspot will maintain 8,000. There's no sign of anything unusual in the air or over the sea. Negative targets. We'll keep you advised. Over and out.
10: This is Billy 15 to number one, Little Eva. Do you read me? Do you read me? Over.
9: Read
2: you loud and clear. Why are you breaking silence? Over.
10: I am northeast quadrant, sector 5-1, south of Bermuda, a couple hundred miles. Second sweep on my grid, and I don't like what I see. Over.
2: Enough to break radio silence? Over.
10: Too right. Where are you? Over.
2: About 70 knots southeast of you, 8,000. Over.
10: I don't know, Gil. It's weird. I got this black mass sitting right over me, and below, the sea's gone all white and choppy. It's kind of swirling, like maybe a submarine was surfacing. Only I want to tell you, if it is, it is the biggest submarine you ever saw. Over.
2: You hold on and keep circling. I'm coming your way. Oh, you better contact Avastander and alert them. You read me? Over.
10: Yeah, I read you loud and clear, but I'm in real rough weather, getting bounced around. You better contact Center. I want to tell you, I don't know what's going on here. Over.
4: This is M Center Control to Little Eva Commander. Communications to your 15, Little Eva, interrupted. Are you in his area? Over.
2: This is Little Eva, number one. I'm heading his area. Everything normal here. What goes there? Over.
4: Well, we don't know. We got a blip on the screen, unidentified, and he was on collision course. Now it looks like he's circling target. Over.
2: I told him to hold up, but he didn't acknowledge a sighting. You better contact him.
11: Red Apple. Red Apple, I'm under attack, I think. I don't know what it is. A thing like an enormous pot lid with no handle. It circled me, then stood on one edge. The thing went by me so close it nearly sheared off my port wing. Now it's over me, hovering. It's coming down. The compass is going haywire.
4: This is M Center Control to Little Eva 15. Do you read me? Come in, Little Eva. Little Eva 15, hang on. Help is on the way. Do you read? Over.
11: I read you, but don't send help. No use. Nothing you or anyone can do. This thing is sucking me in. Swallowing me up. It's from outer space. Outer space. Outer space.
0: December 15th, 1946. Flight 17, on a routine mission out of Fort Lauderdale. Codename, Little Eva. One pilot and plane that never returned. Lieutenant Billy Howard, 26. Crashed in the area of water that was many years later to become known as the Bermuda Triangle. Or swallowed up through some time window into outer space and another world. It was to be over 30 years before there began to be any answers or explanations. I shall return shortly with some of them and Act Two. Whatever happened to Billy Howard, a Marine pilot flying a routine mission who disappeared as suddenly and mysteriously as though a hand had reached out of the sea or the sky and whisked him into some other dimension. Did he simply crash, as was reported to the public? Or were there reasons why his particular fate was hushed up and the true circumstances kept from his wife? Let's take one more look at his disappearance and then follow his story from 1946.

0: Well, what do you mean, disappeared? Went into the drink, crashed in the sea? Over.
1: No, he didn't crash. He just disappeared. Over.
0: You had him in full sight? It happened before your eyes? Over.
1: Well, there was temporary cloud cover, not over 10 to 12 seconds. But when it cleared, he was just gone. Over.
0: So it's still possible he ditched. Over.
1: No way I could see. I mean, I guess he must have, but it just isn't logical. There's no time. I'd have seen the plane, a parachute, something. I don't mind telling you, I'm getting heebie-jeebies. You got any sightings there on the scope? Over.
0: Negative. Just your flight wing, all coded. We are sending out PBY Air Sea Rescue to comb the area. Now check your position carefully and give me your best estimate of coordinates so we can zero in. And Major, button up on this. No leaks. It's stamped top secret.
2: Coming. I'm on my way. Kill Shane. Where's Billy, isn't he with you?
3: Joan, could I come in a minute? There's something
2: I knew it. Something's happened to Billy. What is it?
3: Joan, if I could just step in for a second.
2: All right. I'm sorry. Come in.
3: Thanks.
2: Tell me about Billy. What is it? He's hurt? Please tell me he's just hurt. He's not dead, is he, Gil? Please don't say that he's dead.
3: Hey, take it
2: just
3: easy.
2: Just tell me that he's not dead, please.
3: Joan, I just don't know.
2: What do you mean you don't know?
3: I don't know what happened to Billy. If he's alive or if he's dead. At 1500 hours this afternoon, 3 p.m. your time, Billy just up and disappeared.
2: Disappeared?
3: And his plane with him.
2: I don't understand what you're telling me, Gil.
3: I don't understand it myself, Joan. And I shouldn't be telling you this much. It's all supposed to be strictly hush-hush.
2: And what about my husband? What about Billy?
3: The official report will be that he crashed from some malfunction while on routine.
2: Malfunction of what? The plane? Or Billy?
3: Just that he crashed. Cause unknown.
2: You ought to know you were there.
3: I was and I wasn't.
2: What does that mean?
3: Well, just at the time I brought him in sight, there was some cloud cover in between us. By the time I got through it, Billy and his Corsair were just gone.
2: But you didn't see him crash?
3: No.
2: Or him parachute out?
3: No.
2: The plane would sink.
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I'm sorry, but the stream you've requested is not currently available. 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

0: combination of the last three of these functions that drew me into Mrs. Howard's orbit, or perhaps she into mine. A story had first come to my attention in the early 70s. The story haunted me, and in 1975, knowing that Mrs. Howard stubbornly refused to consider her husband actually dead, a group of 40 of us psychics decided to see if we could contact Billy Howard. What resulted from that had brought me now into 1977 to meet Mrs. Howard face to face.
1: Are you Mr. Bond?
0: I am.
1: I've been expecting you. Won't you please come in?
0: Oh, thank you. Oh, what an attractive house you have.
1: It's grown through the years, settled in. The garden is so luxuriant, I'd never be able to keep it under control if Charlie weren't as avid a gardener as I am.
0: Charlie?
1: My husband. I'm sorry he's not home to meet you.
0: Oh, that's all right, Mrs. Howe. But I guess that isn't your name now.
1: No, it's Mrs. Murillo. I thought it better with what we have to discuss that my second husband shouldn't be here. We have a screened porch. Shall we sit there? It's a little warm today.
0: Okay, wherever you choose.
1: Then will you follow me?
0: I followed this calm, controlled woman in her 50s to her house. A house that gave every evidence of being warmly lived in. Her figure was as neat and trim as that girl's over 30 years ago, who had said goodbye to a husband who never came back. I wondered if I was wasting my time. Or, more important, was I wasting hers? And intruding on someone who seemed to have life under control, and who was neither asking nor wanting any help or interference from me.
1: I can't tell you what your letter meant to me.
0: I'm relieved if you feel that way. Under the circumstances, I felt that this might be an invasion of your privacy.
1: Because I'm remarried?
0: Well, yes.
1: I don't think it is. I will neither defend nor apologize for what has happened in the 32 years since Billy disappeared. I am human. No woman wants to be alone. I have a wonderful marriage with a kind and gentle man. But we entered into it with everything in the open. Never mind the legal aspects. Even after all this time, I refuse to believe that Billy Howard is dead.
0: And nothing I could say would change your mind?
1: No.
0: You're quite sure?
1: Yes. Is that why you wrote and asked to see me?
0: Yes. But of course, I didn't realize that you had a whole other life.
1: Don't you worry about that life. I can handle it. Tell me about Billy.
0: Well, Joan, as I explained in my letter, in 1975, I read in a column in the paper a report that it was the 30th anniversary of Lieutenant Howard's strange disappearance. I had known the history of the case before, and well, this was enough to trigger me into doing something about it.
1: Doing something about it?
0: Oh, a number of things. First of all, I did some deeper research on it. As you know, due to the late Brigadier General Gilshane's efforts, the files and all the reports of that mission were finally open to the public.
1: Yes, Gil was marvelous about that, for what good it did.
0: You mustn't be bitter, Mrs. Howard. I beg your pardon.
1: I suppose you just call me Joan, less confusing, and I'll call you Bryce.
0: That would help.
1: Please go on.
0: Well, I was just trying to say that you shouldn't be too bitter about the reaction of the authorities. It's one thing to be able to say that either by a malfunction of the plane or some mistake of the pilot, an unfortunate and fatal crash occurred. But to speculate on what really happened, that would be very difficult for established and ordered principle.
1: What do you think really happened, Bryce?
0: Now, for me, it's simple. I don't think. I know.
1: What?
0: What I told you in my letter. What 40 of us psychics have established and can prove. What you know you believe yourself, or I wouldn't be here. That your first husband, Billy J. Howard, is still alive.
2: For all her instinctive beliefs, Joan Howard is shaken to the roots. That this intangible ghost that had haunted her for over a full generation might suddenly become a reality. That at last she has found others who believe in what has only been a dream, vaguer and vaguer with passing years. is a shattering revelation. But she is committed. She must find out if and why it could possibly be true, to justify the life she has led and try to face her future. I shall return shortly with Act Three. With Bryce Bond's quiet, positive announcement that her first husband is still alive, suddenly Joan is swept by forces beyond the iron control she has practiced all these years. She seems to shrivel suddenly, to become her age and beyond it, to be shaken and set adrift, reaching for any straw of reassurance to help her face the enormity of the belief she has nurtured in secret all these years, which now may become stark reality.
1: You said 40 of you? There are 40 other people in the world that believe with me that Billy is still alive?
0: That's right.
1: I'm stunned. I don't know what to say. Where is he?
0: Joan, I'm afraid I can't tell you that.
1: Why not?
0: Oh, it isn't that I'm keeping any information from you. I have seen Lieutenant Howard, and I have talked with him, as have others. But exactly where he is could only be an educated guess.
1: Why?
0: Because he's not in our dimension, in our world.
1: I just don't understand.
0: Well, look, let me explain, Joan. You know, our world is not alone. There are other cultures, alternate realities, some of them living concurrently in the same time stream as ours. Others, light years ahead of us. I think you believe this, as I do.
1: Yes, I do, but I...
0: But let me finish, please. Now, these other worlds, many of them meet and relate to each other. We know, or can theorize this, because dotted across our globe are convention spots, meridian points, window areas. Call them what you want. One of them is in the Sea of Japan, one in Arizona, one south of the Bermuda Islands.
1: What is a convention spot or a window area?
0: A spot where people converge from all levels, all dimensions ever so often. A mass movement of cosmic energies that causes a kind of an explosion in the physical dimension.
1: This is all speculation, isn't it? I mean, it is not scientific fact.
0: Oh, but it is. Sir Isaac Newton postulated that where energy and matter meet, there is created a timeless dimension called minus zero.
1: What has all this to do with Billy?
0: Well, your husband happened to be in the right spot at the wrong time. At the instant where all these journeys from alternate realities converged, there was a momentary physical convulsion of energy that opened a window to the unimagined. And in that instant, whoever was caught on the surface was sucked into the vortex through that window and trapped in a timeless void.
1: And that's where Billy is now? Where he's been all these years?
0: Yes.
1: Oh, how awful, how terrible for him.
0: No, don't forget, he's in a different time from us. And remember, we have talked to him. Not only once, but twice. And although he is anxious to get back to you, he is far from unhappy.
1: You have actually talked to him?
0: It was because you finally went to APRO that I felt I had to get in touch with you.
1: APRO?
0: The Aerial Phenomena Research Organization.
1: Oh, yes. Yes, of course. I'm sorry. I didn't realize.
0: Well, like so many organizations, the title is a jawbreaker, so we all use the acronym for it, APRO.
1: You say you talked to him. How can you be sure it was Billy?
0: We can't. Although he identified himself as Lieutenant Howard, we can't unless someone like you authenticates it.
1: Me? How can I'm not an authority.
0: You are on Lieutenant Howard. Look, I won't bother you with the 40 original reports we had on meetings with him. But on the strength of those, recently, two of the psychics and myself made contact with him. But I don't ask you to take this on faith, Joan. I have solid evidence.
1: Evidence?
0: Yes. Let me refer to some notes we made. Ah, here. Your husband told us he was 26 years old when he disappeared and that 2 days before the ill-fated flight was the anniversary of your first date, 10 years before. At Pasley's Diner on the corner of Plain and Elm Streets in Bloomsbury, Ohio.
1: Yes, that's right.
0: It was raining and he had a hole in one of his shoes. And you ordered filet of sole.
1: How could anyone else but Billy remember that?
0: I'll tell you other things. He has a mole on his left shoulder blade and two scars. A little one under his eye where he got hit by a baseball, and one alongside his right kneecap from having cartilage removed after a football injury.
1: Yes.
0: You were childhood sweethearts, never went with anyone else, were married before he joined the Marines in 1939. It was a civil ceremony, and he lost the ring and had to run out to the 5 and 10 to buy one. After you were married, he brought you a real one inscribed, "You'll never lose me. Love, Billy." And the 5 and dime when he wears around his neck to this day.
1: How could anyone know all this?
0: Only because Lieutenant Howard told us.
1: Then he is alive. He really and truly is alive. But he's trapped in a timeless void. What can we do to get him out of there?
0: You don't need any techniques but love. I can help you relax, put you in a state of mind to be receptive to the waves of energy and electromagnetism from beyond.
1: But I can't bring Billy back here. What would I do about Charlie? I'm married again.
0: Perhaps you could go to Billy. Set his mind at rest.
1: Oh, I'd be afraid to. What am I going to do? What am I going to do?
0: It was late that afternoon that I left Joan Howard, now Joan Murillo, to call her by her second husband's name. I was in two minds as I drove towards the Miami airport. Would I and should I have interfered if I had known that she was remarried? But that was a decision really beyond me. As a psychic, I had responded to a distress signal from two worlds. I was only an instrument, the decision not mine. I thought of Billy Howard as I had last seen him, imprisoned in a sort of glass cylinder, lost and alone, seeking any communication with his lost wife. I would have been amazed if I had known what was happening in air traffic control in Miami at that moment.
3: Lieutenant Colonel Banion? I think you better get down here, sir. I got a bogey at 242 heading, will not acknowledge. Now, I don't know who this lollipop is, but he's violating airspace.
4: I'll be right down.
3: Should I sound a defense intercept?
4: No, you hold it till I get there.
3: Roger.
4: But you keep after that lollipop. You make him identify himself.
3: Affirmative. We'll comply. This is M Center. Aircraft on heading 242. Imperative, you identify. Give us your type and position. If unable to communicate, try to squawk us. You're 2011.
5: Which way are you going?
3: This is M Control to aircraft headed 242. If you do not identify...
5: Where's this bogey you were talking about?
3: It's right there, sir.
5: Uh-huh. All other planes are identified?
3: Checked and double-checked.
5: This bar won't answer you, huh?
3: Maybe his radio is out.
5: Maybe a lot of things, but that bogey is well inside the DZ. I'm going to send up... Hey. What happened to him?
3: Well, I don't know. He just dropped out of sight suddenly right off the scope.
5: Well, where'd he go to?
3: Search me, sir. Unless he got below 800 feet, that would take him off the screen.
5: You better hit the panic button. You scramble a DZ intercept. We gotta find him, whoever he is.
0: At that moment, I could have found him for them. He went over my head, his exhaust roaring and leaving a trail of smoke behind him, coming in for a landing, heading north where I had just come from. The plane looked oddly old-fashioned, and a premonition came over me. I wanted to turn the car and follow, but strangely my engine had gone suddenly dead, and some inner voice spoke to me saying, "Leave well enough alone. You know who it is and where he's going."
1: Billy!
6: Joan.
1: Oh, you came back.
6: Because you called me to. How are you, Joan?
1: I'm well enough. You can see how I am. But you...
6: Oh, I'm all right. You needn't have worried about me.
1: I see that now. You haven't changed a bit. You're just the same as the day you said goodbye to me.
6: You haven't changed either, John.
1: Oh, you don't have to be gallant. I'm an old woman.
6: Oh, older, maybe, not old.
7: What a wonderful thing that after all these years, your faith has helped keep me alive.
1: Has it been so... so awful?
7: Not awful at all. And time is... different. It hasn't been long for me, preparing, getting ready for what I had to do.
1: For what you had to do?
7: Well, that doesn't matter at the moment. What's important is that you, that we are together again. Come with me.
1: Where?
7: To a whole new world that I'm just about ready to be accepted into.
1: What sort of world?
7: It's under the sea, on the ocean bed. That's why I've had to wait my time till I could learn to breathe and live there.
1: Under the sea where?
7: Where I disappeared. Down among the pyramids.
1: Beneath what they call the Bermuda Triangle?
7: Oh, I don't know what my old world calls it, but it's love and happiness and peace. Come there with me.
1: Oh, Billy, I can't. Our world has slipped us by. I can't come with you.
7: Of course you can. Why do you think I was allowed to come back?
1: Billy, it's too late. If I came back with you to your world, you would still be a young man, and I would be a wrinkled old lady who could be your mother. Maybe even your grandmother.
7: Joan, don't you love me anymore?
1: I love you forever. As I did when we were together. As I may in some future heaven. As I do now. In memory. But my love at last has its place. As yours must have for me. You and I are at peace. And it's time for us to say a real farewell.
7: I'm glad I came back.
1: So am I, Billy. It's time for you to leave.
7: Yes. It's time. To the future. When we will all be rejoined again.
2: The sky was suddenly full of jet planes. But I heard the individual sound of Billy Howard's plane take off behind me and roar over my head. At the same time, my car engine came alive again, and I continued on toward Miami. For the rest of the story, I pass on to you some Army tapes which were made available to me. For me, they are an answer. For you, that you will have to judge for yourself.
8: Do not take any direct action until advice from here.
9: What is it? What do you got now?
8: Bogey there at 6-0. Colonel Benyon is heading out.
9: Who's that on his tail?
8: F-15 Intercept Command. Pilot Pete Jacks.
9: Let me get on the horn. What's his signal?
8: Green Mac, Colonel.
9: This is M. Sander, Colonel Benyon, the Green Mac. You read me? Over.
10: Green Mac, I read you, sir. Over.
9: You are on the intercept course with a bogey. Have you sighted him? Over.
10: Just closing, sir. Weather is pretty dirty. Big black front sitting down. He is hard to identify. Over.
9: Is he one of ours? Over.
10: I don't know, sir. Over.
9: Now, what's the matter with you? You can't identify your own craft? Over.
10: Yes, sir. But I know this sounds crazy. I think he's ours, but I never saw this kind of plane in the air. Only in books. It's a prop plane, Colonel. And if you pin me down, I'd have to say an old Marine Corsair. Over.
9: A Corsair? You mean F-4U? Over.
10: Yes, sir. F-4U. It's hard to see because... I'm sorry. Extreme air turbulence. The sea. It's crazy. It's like a volcano or something erupted underneath. It's all white. It's...
9: This is M. Sander, the Green Mac. Do you read me? Do you read me?
6: Colonel, sir.
9: What?
6: Look at the scope. They both disappeared suddenly. I don't mark them.
9: They can't have. What happened?
6: I don't know, sir. I haven't any answers.
2: Do we have any answers? There are accidents. But what explains them? Are they just a statistical number that catches up with a random individual, or are they, as Bryce Bond and others believe, the result of the meeting between other worlds which coexist with us? Are we just the skin of the onion and living as close to us as that skin, beneath it, layer upon layer of other dimensions, are other cultures, other civilizations? That's up to you to decide. I'll be back shortly.
11: And now, a preview of our next tale.
12: Oh, yes, they'd be delighted for me to tell them of troop movements, secret dispatches, etc. Anything I wish, but Andre refuses to name any specific amount.
13: But you ask for so little, 10,000 pounds.
12: We'll write back to John Andre. Peggy, draft up some letter about hats or gowns or whatever. I'll make notes on my views and perhaps, yes, give them some incidental intelligence just to whet their appetite.
13: This messenger who's coming back, is our letter to be given to him?
12: No, we're to tell him who in Philadelphia we're writing to.
13: I'll write directly to John himself. Why not?
12: You must be out of your mind. Write directly to Andre. Why, you might as well take your carriage and drive to British headquarters or shout our intentions from the housetops. This must be done in secret.
2: Mrs. E.G. Marshall inviting you to return to our Mystery Theater for another adventure in the macabre. Until next time...

I'm sorry, but the stream you've requested is not currently available. If it does not resume within a few minutes, please contact your station for assistance.

0: out of me. Okay. Yes, I do.
1: You're just like all the others.
0: What others?
1: The generals and the admirals, all the ones who are trying to hide the truth.
0: What truth?
1: That some other enemy got him, or somebody from some outer space or another world. They just won't admit it.
0: Joan, face it, how can they? There isn't enough evidence to go on.
1: There's Billy.
0: That's not enough. Not any evidence, really. Just speculation.
1: All right, I'll stick to that. At least if I do, I can still have some hope he's alive. Don't you?
0: What can I say, Joan? Planes, men don't just disappear into thin air. He must have crashed.
1: But you don't believe it all the way.
0: I gotta believe it, or else I...
1: Or else what? That some other world is invading us?
0: Yes, anything like that. Every precaution is being taken. The whole service is on the alert. You don't have to worry that every step will be taken to make sure that we're in no danger.
1: Has it ever occurred to you that these people, these extraterrestrial forces, might not be our enemies?
0: After 5 years of war, I don't trust anything or anyone.
1: So you want Billy to be dead?
0: I have to be honest, Joan. Yes.
1: Well, I don't believe he is. And I will never believe it till it's proven to me. I won't accept the fact that Lieutenant Billy Howard is dead.
2: That was the 15th of December, 1945. It was to be over 30 years before I entered the picture, and the legend of Billy Howard started to be reestablished as fact. My name is Bryce Bond. I'm a lecturer, author, UFO investigator, and teacher of parapsychology. I'm also a practicing healer,

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1: So we're set up near Ashford, Washington, kind of at the base of Mount Rainier, which is not the best for antenna propagation, but it's super fun. We've got three antennas erected. One is a vertical made from a fishing pole. We have two inverted V dipoles, and that was super fun and frustrating because we stuck those up in trees. And so how do you stick something 60 feet up in a tree? With a slingshot. So this was my first time in a long time, since probably about age 7, playing with a slingshot. And this one's a real slingshot, not like a rubber band on a stick. So when you launch something from the slingshot, it's actually attached to fishing line. The weight that you use swings up over branch, and then you hope that the sinker comes down. And then once it comes down on the other side, another person fetches the sinker, and you have the fishing line, and you attach just regular cordage to it, like paracord, and then you hope that you can get the paracord up over as you reel in the fishing line. And then you can use that paracord to hoist your antenna.
2: 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Could be a while.
1: But one of the ideas behind field day is that you operate off of main power. So you're essentially off-grid with some kind of backup power. So we are on battery.
3: Victor Echo 7, India, Papa, in the southeast corner of British Columbia, CQ field day.
1: This year we've got a lithium ion phosphate battery, and it's hooked up to solar cells, which is awesome, and it's super sunny yesterday and today, but we misunderestimated how much power we were going to be doing, because instead of just two stations set up here, we ended up being three stations, so it sucked a little more power than we were anticipating. And we ended up having to do a midnight change out of the battery, which was exciting, because at midnight, it is dark. And so that was fumbling around with multiple flashlights and headlamps as multiple people, you know, swapped out a battery. November 9, Mike, India, India, CQ field day. So field day has sort of three parts to it. One is getting together with friends and doing a camping type thing and having the challenge of putting together something that can work off grid for 24 hours. And all of the associated things that go along with camping. So we had a campfire last night, I'm operating, you know, the stations and getting s'mores stuffed in my face because I was too engrossed in working the stations to be at the campfire. So that's one part, is the social aspect of things. Another aspect is emergency preparedness. So it's to sort of prove to ourselves and remind ourselves, hey, if something really difficult happened in terms of a natural disaster or civil unrest or something like that, where we didn't have connection to main power electricity and we needed to get messages out to people, we could put up some antennas or have a small vertical antenna that's attached to your vehicle, or big old dipoles slung into trees. You can get up and be contacting people, passing emergency messages, things like that. So that's the emergency preparedness part of it. There's also, you know, that goes along with the camping, right? You're supposed to do as much as you can with your own stuff. So, okay, you know, are you sleeping outside? Are you doing your, making your coffee on your little camp stove? Stuff like that. And then the third part of it is a contesting aspect. And in amateur radio, there's lots of different contests that have different goals. And field day is not officially a contest, but you do sort of like have a friendly competition to compete against, you know, either yourself or with other stations or with other clubs to see how many different contacts you can make, what regions you can contact. So we're in Western Washington, and we've made a whole lot of contacts with Eastern Washington, Western Washington, Oregon, BC. Last night, we were doing pretty well through like Utah and Nevada as well. So I was working at 80 meters last night, which is the wavelength of the wave will be 80 meters. So the really length of that, imagine an actual wave that's like a sinus wave that you draw on your graph paper when you're, you know, 16 in trigonometry or something like that. That from one trough to one trough or one peak to one peak is 80 meters long. So it's really long. Wavelength, and the frequency is somewhere around 3.5 to 4.0 megahertz, which is how many cycles per second that happens. And 80 meters is known for being like really chatty. A lot of people go chat. So it's kind of fun a little bit. There's a little bit of like subversive nature to it where I can go and like interrupt their regular conversations for a once a year thing to be like, nope, tell me who you are and where you are. But there are plenty of other people doing the same thing on 80 meters. CQ Field Day, November 9, Michael, India, India, CQ Field Day. So CQ Field Day stands for like that C is in Charlie, Q is in Quebec. It sounds like I am seeking you. So, I'm calling out for you to like call me back, and I say CQ Field Day.
2: 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And I say November 9, Michael, India, India, CQ Field Day.
1: The call we're using, which is November 9, Mike, India, India, and I use phonetic alphabet to make it really much clearer because you can't always hear. And then someone will call back, so I'll say like CQ Field Day, November 9, Mike, India, India, and then I'll listen for someone to just shout their call.
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4: Okay, we got a few there.
2: November 9, Mike, India, India.
4: November 9, Mike, India, India. Thank you. For you, 2 Alpha Bravo Charlie, over.
2: I copy 2 Alpha Bravo Charlie. Please copy 3 Alpha Whiskey Alpha. We're 3 Alpha.
1: I say, yeah, okay, I got you. Okay, and I repeat back, make sure we have the correct call sign, and then I'll tell them where I'm at and what kind of station we're operating, what kind of class we are. So we're 3 Alpha because we got more than just 2 stations, and Alpha means we're off-grid, we're off mains. And we're in Western Washington, so I say Whiskey Alpha. And that's what we've been doing for, 10 hours now. No, sorry, 22 hours. 22 hours with some nap time in there.
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1: The main ham shack is inside the tent. We've got 2 radios. One's Sam's, one's mine.
5: 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Please copy 3 Alpha. Western Washington, 3 Alpha, Whiskey Alpha.
1: And they're both hooked up to computers that allow us to log
2: is that our first Wyoming?
1: All of the contacts we're making. So imagine a folding table here with, by this point in the exercise, we've got bug spray and old boxes of cookies open and some marshmallow packages and teacups and some cans of beverages scattered about because it's been quite the event.
6: Oh, good morning.
7: Yeah. Did you win?
6: We're doing better than we did last year. I think we got 20 contacts last year. We've upped that a whole order of magnitude. Somewhere on the order of like 180 to 200. I haven't collated all of our various methods of logging yet. When we're working phone, we log by hand. But when we are the digital modes, logging is done automatically. And by hand, I mean we're still typing, because who writes nowadays, right? Now, contesting is a big deal in ham radio, and this is I tend to think of it more as a game than as a contest, because contesting, you bring out all your really expensive equipment, and you really, really, really push to get through to those stations and make all the contacts, where field day is a little bit more, I think of it more as a game in order to get you to do field day stuff, like to sit here in a field rather than in your air-conditioned home, and work. You know, work your radio stuff. So they add things like, that's why they have like points for getting community involvement in, or specifically like working less than 5 watts output, which is even less power than our radio station, or working entirely from natural power sources like solar or water, which we can't even claim because our battery was charged by the mains before we got started. You know, and fun things like that. It's my favorite ham radio thing, but was when I was a kid, and once Becky got into the hobby, she found out about field day, and it's, you know, it's kind of what we do in the summer now. Yeah, and so we got together, and given everybody involved, we're calling ourselves the KTQA Irregular Radio Club, and we'll be submitting our scores probably next week.
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Epilog. Untergeschoss, dies ist ein Keller. Hier lebe ich. Dies hier ist dunkel, feucht und angenehm. 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

0: Oh, Dr. Siddons, what are you doing here?
1: Oh, I might well ask you the same thing.
0: Well, I couldn't sleep. I'd close my eyes and then I'd think, Jeffrey's old man, tomorrow you make history. One of the first men to set foot on an inhabitable planet. And then the next thing I'd know, my eyes would pop open and I'd be staring up in the darkness.
1: So you came up here to have another look at it, huh?
0: How did you know?
1: I'm afraid buck fever isn't restricted to the young.
0: Oh, gosh. It's beautiful, isn't it?
1: Yes, yes, it is.
0: Just look at it. How it hangs out there in space. Motionless. Like a huge ball or a giant pearl. Kind of luminescent gray. It's rich against the blackness of space. Light of the stars. Red, green, against yellow.
1: Look here on the radar. The land masses show up quite clearly now through the cloud layer.
0: Well, Doctor, it's almost water.
1: Mm-hmm. More than three quarters of X-37J surface is covered with water.
0: Well, do you think the land will be firm enough to set down on?
1: As dry as the land at home.
2: Attention!
3: At ease.
4: Dr. Siddons, I was just going to send for you.
2: What's up?
4: I don't know. I just got a report from the Khan that the Van Allen belt for this planet is about 50 times more intense than they anticipated.
1: Oh, well, here, let's see. Yes, I see. The radiation's about 50 times above normal. The ship okay?
4: Oh, yes. Our hull is designed to withstand 100 times that. What do you make of it?
1: Well, I don't know. It's not normal for this large a concentration of radiation to be in the magnetic field around the planet.
0: You mean somebody would have had to put it there?
1: Well, I didn't say that.
4: But it is possible that it was put there to act as a barrier to incoming rocket ships, right?
1: Yes, it is possible.
0: Well, then that means there's life here.
1: No, not necessarily. Of course, we know this planet is capable of supporting life. That's why we're going to explore it. But to jump to the conclusion that it is intelligent life and hostile to our exploration is not only unscientific, it's completely unfounded at this point. But maybe that the intense presence of radiation in the Van Allen belt of this planet might be due to natural causes, ones we hadn't anticipated. But whether there are people down there, such as ourselves, is something we can't possibly say until we've landed.
4: Mm-hmm. Well, I'm going to sensitize the ship's defense system and post orders for the landing party to carry their weapons.
1: Yes, it's a wise precaution.
4: Now, in the meantime, it's 5 hours till touchdown. I suggest you gentlemen get some sleep while you can. I have a feeling you're going to need it once we land.

0: 150,000 feet from touchdown. Rate of fall, 0.660.
1: Well, so far, so good.
0: 145 from touchdown. Rate of fall.
1: If they had any anti-rocket devices, they would have sent them up by now. We're well into their atmosphere.
2: Yes, unless they're planning some kind of trap, letting us land so they can capture us intact once we're on the ground.
1: If there's anybody down there. We've been monitoring the radio frequency since last night, and there hasn't been a sound. Whatever life is down there, I'm sure we'll be able to handle.
0: 110,000 feet from touchdown. Rate of fall.
1: I see you're keeping to the edge of the landmass.
2: Yes. I want you to be able to get your ocean samples without a lot of traveling.
1: Well, may I suggest you set down where that large river empties into the sea? That way I can take fresh water samples as well. You see there, on that peninsula?
2: You think that's big enough?
1: I make it to be about 2 miles wide. Plenty of room for us.
2: Jenkins, what's the spectrographic reading for that peninsula?
3: Solid mineral. Granite-like composition.
2: It should support us.
3: Well, it's not a peninsula, sir. It's an island. You see here how the river cuts around it at the north end, cutting it off from the main body of land?
2: Yes. Well, that makes it all the better. It's small enough, surrounded by water on four sides. Makes it easier to defend if there are hostile people down there.
0: 100,000 feet from touchdown. Rate of fall, 0.790.
2: Collins, set a course for that island.
4: Aye, aye, sir.
3: Dr. Siddons.
1: Yes?
3: There's something funny about that island. Look, here on the spectrograph.
1: Well, what is it?
3: Well, look how the whole thing shows up gray. Solid rock. Except for this patch of green, the only spot on the whole island.
1: There's nothing unusual about that. It merely indicates vegetation covering the minerals. Grass or trees.
3: Yes, but why this one spot? And why so perfectly oblong? Look, the sides of it are laid out square as a parade ground.
2: Yeah, he's right, you know, Doctor. Nature couldn't lay out anything as geometric as that. It has to be man-made.
3: You don't suppose it's some sort of sacred ground, a place for a religious ceremony?
1: Well, Lieutenant, let's not let superstition run away with our better judgments.
3: But look, Dr. Siddons, the whole island's cross-hatched into squares, and that green patch is only the only unmarked place on it.
1: I don't know, sir. Maybe it isn't the best place to land. The island has been definitely marked up by an intelligence of some sort.
0: 80,000 feet from touchdown. Rate of fall.
2: Well, we're too far down to blast up again. I can't waste the fuel.
0: Captain.
2: Yes?
0: The altimeter is giving me a hodgepodge of readings for that island. The only level place on it is that green patch of ground.
1: Maybe we should try to land on either side of the river on the mainland.
2: Well, that's cross-hatched just as bad as the island is. Now, whatever that patch of ground is, sacred ground or what, we're going to be in the middle of it. Set your sights for the south end of that green, Collins. Man your battle stations, men. We're taking her in.

0: Well, gentlemen, we made it. The new world. Keep your eyes open. You see any movement?
1: No, sir.
2: Phew. It looks like we've landed in the middle of a huge graveyard. What are they, Dr. Siddons? Monuments?
0: No. They're too big for that. No, I imagine they're dwelling places of some sort. See all those little squares they cut in them? They must be windows.
2: Well, then there's no question that there are creatures on this planet.
0: No.
2: Well, then where is everybody?
0: Yes, that's a very good question. Well, I would say that they were scared away by the roar and blast of our landing rockets. And I would say that they evacuated this place when they saw us coming, and that they're waiting for us to get on the ground where they can attack us.
2: Well, what are we going to do?
0: The only thing we can do. It's obvious they aren't coming to us. We go to them. Let's suit up. Be ready to leave the ship by 0800. And every man carry his assigned weapon.
3: We're on the deck now, Collins. We're spread out in a defensive perimeter. You are in complete charge of the ship.
4: Aye, aye, sir.
3: Now, no one is allowed to re-enter the ship without the proper password, no matter what the circumstances. And if for any reason you think things have gone wrong, you are to blast off and make your report to home. You understand that?
4: Aye, aye, sir.
3: Very good. Have you made your readings, Doctor?
5: Yes, sir. It's just as we predicted from home. Though the ground radiation level is a little bit higher than we anticipated. Here, you can see for yourself.
3: Is that dangerous?
5: Oh, it's more than safe for us. There's no reason why we can't get out of these suits and walk around the same as at home.
3: Unless there's the presence of a gas we don't know about.
5: Yes, that's true.
3: I need a volunteer.
5: Oh, Captain, I would like to volunteer.
3: No,
5: not you, Dr. Siddons. You're too valuable to the expedition. I can't let you do that.
3: Well, there's no danger.
5: Set yourself.
3: Oh, please,
5: Captain. You were the first person to set foot on this new world. I'd like to be the first to breathe its air.
3: Well, all right, Doctor. Be careful.
6: Come on in, boys. The water's fine.
2: Hey, you hear that, Collins? We got it made.
0: All right. Knock it off. This is a military reconnaissance, not a picnic. Well, there's life on this planet, but until we make contact with it, it's the enemy. Lieutenant Jefferies.
7: Yes, sir.
0: You will take the doctor and two men and reconnoiter to the east as far as the river. I'll go as far as the West River. And when you get through, double back here.
7: Yes, sir.

0: See anything, Doc?
1: No.
0: We've been lying here so long, staring at the window so long. I feel like there's a million pair of eyes staring back at us. What do you suppose they look like?
1: I don't know. I haven't any idea.
0: It's weird. Hunting for creatures and you don't know what they look like.
1: Yes.
0: Well, I guess we could lay here forever. Wouldn't do any good. We're going to find them. We're going to have to get them.
1: Such crude dwellings. They must have lived absolutely one on top of the other.
0: Any volunteers to go with me?
1: I'll go with you.
0: All right. Now, the rest of you stay here. Keep us covered. If anything happens, don't be afraid to shoot into us. Doc, when I give the word, we'll run across the street. And don't stop until we come to that wall. First building, you got it?
1: Yes, right.

0: Well, so far so good.
1: Yes. Just above your head.
0: Huh?
1: There's one of the windows, but it's filled with plastic.
0: I'll see if I can break it.
1: No, you can't shatter plastic. What? There's nothing but glass. Old-fashioned glass.
0: Yeah. Hello in there. Anybody home?
1: Move along the wall.
0: Right.
1: There's a doorway up ahead, I think.
0: Yeah. It's unlocked.
1: Push it open with your weapon. Carefully.
0: Hello in there. Anybody home?
1: Move in cautiously. And keep your eyes open.
0: Hey, there's one.
1: Stop! Stop! It's an effigy of some sort. See, it isn't living. It's a statue of some kind. See? It's made out of some sort of alloy.
0: Are you sure?
1: Yes.
0: You suppose that's what they look like?
1: Well, I imagine so. Animals aren't given to making statues of themselves.
0: Such ugly-looking creatures. You suppose that's its head?
1: Yes. And you see, these must be the arms, and these are clearly the legs.
0: Well, look how close together the eyes are placed. And the spindly legs. Ugh. I hope we don't run into one.
1: I don't think we will.
0: What do you mean?
1: Not in this city, at least. Here, look at the gray dust on the floor. It's almost 2 inches thick.
0: Yeah.
1: I noticed the same thing in the street. Now, if there are any of these monstrosities left, they aren't here.

0: precipitation, and a couple more of those huge radioactive burns, such as we found 100 miles south and west of here.
1: Collins, your receivers picked up anything yet?
2: No, sir. We've been monitoring all frequencies every day since we've been here. Not a sound. Nothing but random radio interference from outer space.
1: What about the television satellites we sent up?
2: Well, they've covered the surface of this planet 100 times, sir. Not a sign of movement anywhere.
1: Well, Dr. Siddons, what do you make of it?
3: Well, it would be unethical for me to venture an opinion at this time.
1: Come now, Doctor, come now. You must have some idea. For the past 10 days, you've been doing nothing but nosing around these old ruins. You must have drawn some conclusions.
3: Well, now, this is only my opinion, mind you. We won't know until all the facts are in. But as we know, this planet was at one time inhabited by living creatures much like ourselves, no matter how repulsive they may appear to us. They were biped, carnivores, and possessed a certain amount of intelligence.
1: Well, what happened to them?
3: Well, in order to understand what happened to them, you have to understand the people themselves. Now, as I've said, they were very primitive and very superstitious. True, they had advanced from the Stone Age to the threshold of nuclear energy, but culturally and morally, they hadn't gotten much beyond the Iron Age.
1: So, then they discovered the tremendous power of nuclear energy,
3: Yes, exactly. The very first use they made of it was to blow a couple million of their fellow creatures off the face of the planet.
1: What savages.
0: But they didn't destroy everything. The city's still standing.
3: Well, as far as I can figure out, it didn't hold any military targets.
0: Then what happened to the people in it?
3: They were killed off by radiation.
0: It's still radioactive. Why didn't the radiation kill us off?
3: Well, because for one thing, it's cooled off considerably since then. And for another thing, we're used to it. They never had a chance.
1: Well, that's it. We have enough to make a report when we get back. Blast off is at 1800 hours tonight. Get everything tied down and ready. That's all, gentlemen.
0: You were able to crack their language, Doctor?
3: No, I wasn't able to. My computers were. Fortunately, it was a relatively simple task.
0: Doctor, What did they call this place?
3: What, you mean the planet, the civilization?
0: No, I mean this island, this city, or whatever it was.
3: Oh, well, of course it was a proper name, so it's meaningless to us, but I can reproduce the sounds as they made them. They called this place New York.

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0: heard in tonight's story were Bill Mason as Lieutenant Jeffries, Les Damon as Dr. Siddons, John Larkin as the captain, and Phil Meader as Collins. Listen again next week when we return with Memorial Bridge by William N. Robeson. Another tale well calculated to keep you in
1: suspense.
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2: These sidewalks don't lie, 'cause they don't have to, baby. 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Love hard like gangbusters, like fruit fresh off the vine, like we were never hurt in the name of love. These sidewalks are weathered and worn from the footprints of city soldiers and prisoners of this long-fought war. They have cracked under the weight of regret, ripped open like defeated samurais, and some have up and left to become part of the structures they once despised, falling in line with short-sighted high-rises and crooked, shiny expansions of a stranger's fantasy.

survive. What else would you have them do? We are soaked in the sweet and the sordid. Relief comes and goes with rehabs and festivals, campaign trails and media-fed movements. But grace lies in the sediment, the rubble and the dust of the people that stroll these streets. This grit ain't no eyesore. 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

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Thank you so much. 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You know, the people who have provided inspiration for us over the years. This next performer is one of mine. As a songwriter and a singer, she's given us some of music's most magical moments. And it was a thrill for me, you know, to have her not only write a song for me on my latest album, but to join me in singing it on the album. 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So would you please welcome my friend, Cal King.

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2: And now, it's time for danger. It's time for adventure. It's time for Spaceys. Set in the distant future, Spaceys follows the exploits of Jock Jr., science genius, campus stud, and senior at ISG Academy, the elite training university for cadets studying to become intergalactic space guardians. With the help of his best friends, Lila Starchild, Moose Haverford, and Kweeklax the Mermalian, Jock navigates the complicated world of midterms, extracurricular activities, and interpersonal relationships. Wandering down this road that we call life is what he's doing. It's good to know that his friends will always stand by him. Right smack in the middle of his final semester of college, Jock has been hard at work cramming for midterms. And, as star forward of the math ball team, he's been practicing every day to prepare for the big game against their rival school, Space University. Plus, he still needs to decide who he's going to ask to the spring formal dance. Needless to say, Jock Jr.'s got a lot on his plate. But something even bigger than all of that is coming for him, and our hero has no idea what he's in for. Set your blaster to study! In tonight's episode, Manly Guy, Deadly Foe. Part 1! Our adventure begins in just a moment, but first, hear this.
3: Hey, my name's Dale Mendocino, and I make little wooden signs that say stuff or have pictures. What do you want? Your kid's name or like a picture of a cat? I can do that. You want some earrings that are shaped like the letter K? Because your name's Katie or Kristen or Kyle? Yeah, I can do that. I can do whatever you want. I got a machine that cuts wood into whatever shape I tell it to. And I just go boop, boop, boop on my computer. And then the machine cuts the wood into whatever. A circle? Easy. Miniature baseball bat hitting a tiny little baseball? No problem. Seriously, I can do whatever. But I don't paint the wood. I just cut it. You want it painted? You paint it yourself.
2: And now for tonight's Spaceys. The morning after acing yet another midterm, our hero, Jock Jr., wakes up to the sound of his daily 6 a.m. alarm.
4: Beep, beep, beep. Beep, beep, beep. Beep, beep.
5: Click. Good morning, world.
2: He hops out of bed and out of his dorm room with all the confidence of a soon-to-be college grad who knows a literal universe of opportunity is literally laid out in front of him. He struts down the hall towards the omnigender communal bathrooms.
6: Morning, Jock. Looking good.
5: Thanks.
7: Yo, Jock, you gonna win the math ball game this Friday?
5: That's the plan.
6: Hey, Jack, decided who you're taking to the spring formal yet?
5: Not yet.
6: Aha, playing the field, huh?
5: Just keeping my options open.
2: And then Jack pushes the bathroom door open and heads to the showers, where, because this is the distant future and humanity has evolved past things like body shaming and the viewing of nudity as inherently sexual, his friends are already bathing themselves.
8: Hey, Hotshot.
5: Hey, Lila.
9: Hi, Jack.
5: Hey, Moose. Hey, Kweeklax.
9: Need some shampoo, Jock?
5: Oh, thanks, Moose.
10: Shh, blort.
8: Hope you slept well last night, bud, because we need you well-rested for practice.
5: Yeah, I've been having these dreams, actually.
9: Hey, Jock, can you get that spot on my back? I can never reach it.
5: Sure, hand me your loofah.
8: Got any midterms today?
5: Yeah, I've got my Space Econ 425 this afternoon.
8: Isn't that the class you have with that cute quantum space canics major?
5: Yes, and before you ask, No, I have not decided if I'm going to ask her to the dance. There you go, Moose. Back's all washed.
9: Aw, thanks, buddy.
8: Yeah, good one. Queekslax is right, Jock. You better keep your head on the big game and not on cute classmates.
10: Good morning, ISG Academy. These are your daily announcements coming to you through the PA speakers that are all over campus, even in the showers. Hope everyone out there is staying sane and not questioning the reality around them during midterms. As a reminder, this Friday our mathball team goes head-to-head against the Space U Quasars. Will they have what it takes to defeat the longtime rivals? Seems like the answer rests squarely on the shoulders of our star player, Jock Jr. In other news, the spring formal is coming up, so if you haven't secured a date yet, better get on it. You don't want to be the only loser showing up alone. That's all for today, ISG cadets. Until tomorrow, good luck with midterms, everybody. And don't forget, this all makes sense, and questioning reality is a waste of time, because this is really happening. Huh? Oh, looks like there's one more announcement. I'm reading here. Jock Jr., please report to the administration building immediately. Okay, have a great day, cadets.
9: What do you think they want to see you in the admin building for, Jock?
5: I don't know. That's weird. Yeah, you're probably right, Queeklax. Well, I guess I'd better rinse off and head over there.
2: After getting dressed, Jock heads across campus to the Bernard Sanders Memorial Administration Building and up to the reception desk.
5: Hi, I heard in the announcements that I was supposed to come here.
10: Oh, hiya, Jock. Yeah, some guy who says he's from ISG High Command is here to see you. He's waiting in Dean McNeil's office.
5: Okay, thanks, PA.
10: Just a heads up, the guy seems like a real weirdo.
5: Good to know.
10: Hey, before you go, feeling ready for the big game Friday? And also, know who you're gonna take to the dance?
5: Yep, and nope, not yet. See you later, PA.
10: Take it easy.
11: Knock, knock, knock.
0: Come on in!
2: Jock opens the door and steps into the dean's office to see a man wearing an absolutely fantastic polyester suit with giant lapels. The man's square jawline is shaded with a sexy layer of stubble, and he has a large, unrealistic mustache.
12: Ah, hello. You are Mr. Jock Jr., is that correct?
5: Yes, sir.
12: Well, it's nice to meet you, Jock. My name is Tobias Handsomestein.
5: Nice to meet you, Mr. Handsomestein.
12: Actually, it's Dr. Handsomestein, but not like a real doctor. I'm a licensed psychiatrist. I have called you here for a psychiatric evaluation.
5: But psychiatry is an archaic science from ancient times. Nowadays, everyone just takes one BuzzFeed quiz when they're 3 years old, and it tells us everything we could ever need to know about our minds, as well as what character we are in every piece of fiction throughout history.
12: Yes, that is all correct, but yours is quite a special case, I'm afraid.
5: Why is that?
12: Oh, no reason, really. Just because you're the star player on the mathball team and, like, the big man on campus and stuff. Which, by the way to go, Jock. I had no idea you were so cool in college. I always figured you were just a nerdy bookworm or something.
5: Have we met before?
12: Oh, no. I'm a complete stranger. Why? Do you recognize me from somewhere?
5: No, but you're talking like we know
12: each...
5: Oh,
12: never mind that. So, tell me, Jock. You haven't experienced anything strange or unusual lately, have you?
5: Unusual how?
12: Oh, you know, just like questioning whether this is all just an illusion or what is or isn't real or whatever.
5: Actually, I've been having these dreams lately.
12: Oh, my. In these dreams, do you join a dashing and sexy and handsome man on exciting and dangerous adventures?
5: No, more like dreams where millions of voices cry out in pain and fear as they die horrifically, begging for help, but no one can save them.
12: Well, that's pretty fucked up. I don't really know what to say to that.
5: Aren't you a psychiatrist?
12: Yeah. So, I guess just get more potassium in your diet? Maybe try journaling. Listen, let's change the subject. Have you thought about what you're going to do after graduation?
5: Yes, as a matter of fact, I'm planning to apply for a position at the Lamar Research Station, studying the impacts of plasma containment fields in a 3-star system.
12: What? What? That's not what you want to do. You want to go into ISG active duty.
5: Oh, no, sir. I've always been more interested in ISG's science division, research and theory development.
12: Why the fuck would you want to go do boring research in a dumb facility somewhere when you could be flying around the universe in a venture class rocket having fun with your best friend?
5: My best friend is Lila Starchild, and she's planning to be a professional mathball coach.
12: But you want to explore space, protect the innocent, and guard the universe against bad guys at all cost. That's an intergalactic space guardian's job.
5: I'm sorry, what exactly is the point of this psychiatric evaluation again?
12: Nothing. Forget it. Don't you have a class or something you should be running off to?
5: I actually have a space econ midterm pretty soon.
12: Great. Go do your midterm. I hope you get a good grade.
5: Thanks.
12: Just get out of here. See you later. Maybe.
5: Okay.
2: What was that about? More importantly, will Jock pass his space econ midterm? We'll return to find out after this.
13: Has this ever happened to you?
14: After work I go. Just gotta get in my car to start my commute. Oh, what? My car's covered in frost. This sucks. Now I have to go scrape it. I didn't build time into my morning. Now I'm gonna be late for work. I hate the winter.
13: If so, you're not alone. Stupid, dumb, cold winter weather has been ruining lives for years, causing people to say,
14: there has to be a better way.
13: Well, now there is. Thanks to the work of the world's top producing companies, average global temperatures are on the rise. That means warmer days, sunnier summers, and less frosty, stupid, cold, frosty winter frost. Pretentious nerds and self-serving politicians say climate change is a global emergency and want to pass legislation to stop it. But how many of them have to scrape their own cars when it's frosty?
15: Hi, I'm an actual scientist, and this is a dangerously inaccurate depiction of global climate change. We're not talking about slightly warmer days. We're talking about disrupting the incredibly delicate balance that allows our planet to sustain human life. If we don't stop it, we're actually going to see more extreme weather. That means hotter hots and colder colds, more devastating natural disasters, such as...
13: Shut up, nerd. We like it hot. Now you may be asking yourself, what can I do to help get our winter workday mornings warmer? And the answer is, nothing. Since more than 70% of the carbon emissions that cause climate change come from huge corporations, your actions as an individual are essentially insignificant. So use plastic straws, or compostable ones, or whatever you want. Most importantly, we just need you to keep not demanding that those huge corporations be held accountable for diminishing their carbon emissions. Just sit back and watch it burn, baby.
2: And now back to Spaceys.
8: All right, team. Huddle up.
2: The ISG Academy math ball team huddle around Lila Starchild, student math ball coach and Jock Jr.'s apparent best friend. Along with the rest of the team, Jock takes a knee next to his two other best friends, Moose and Queeklax.
5: The Space Econ midterm went great, Queeklax. Thanks for asking. I aced it, like I always do.
8: Hey, Hotshot. I know you've got a lot on your plate balancing midterms and trying to pick a date for the spring formal, but in case you forgot, we have a huge game coming up in a few days against our rival school, and if it's all the same to you, I'd like to practice.
5: Sorry, Coach. Won't happen again.
8: That's the kind of spirit I'm looking for. Now, today's practice is going to be all about the fundamentals. As we all know, mathball is an intricate and detailed game combining complex mathematical computation with intense athletic performance, and it has really interesting and entertaining rules. So we're going to go over those rules now. Obviously, in the game of mathball, two teams compete against one another by...
10: Attention, ISG Academy. I know I normally only do these daily announcements in the mornings, but here's another one. I'm being ordered to do right now. Jock Jr., whatever you're doing, drop it and immediately report to the admin building. I've been told to say that it's top priority, and that if you don't come right away, you'll be kicked out of school. And again, I'm reading here. You won't get to go to that boring science station or whatever it was. So, there you go.
8: Jock, we haven't even started practice.
5: I know, but you heard PA. It's top priority. I'll make it up to you by running drills on my own tonight before I go to bed.
8: Fine. All right, the rest of you, let's get into a scrimmage formation. Wide receivers, cosine integers, and variable guards into equation positions.
2: Meanwhile,

0: must not let him doubt the reality of this illusion until you have found the blaster.
1: Fine, I got it. I'll get the flushing blaster back and get us out of here. And then I'm going to punch the life out of General Manly Guy in his stupid face. If he has a face.
0: Knock, knock, knock.
1: Charles, shut up! He's here. Yes? Hello? Is someone out there? Jock, is that you? Do come in.
2: Hello, Dr. Handsomestein?
1: Yes, hello. Thank you for coming back to see me. First off, I want to apologize for earlier.
2: Dr. Handsomestein, I know you're from ISG High Command, and I respect that as well as my duty to follow your orders, but with all due respect, I've got a lot on my plate right now. I have to finish my midterms, and I have a huge game coming up this week, and I still need to figure out who I'm going to take as my date to the spring formal dance.
1: Oh yeah, I know. And that's all very real and actually happening and stuff, and definitely not just an illusion created by some kind of unknown malicious being.
2: What?
1: Nothing. Look, this won't take very long, and then you can get back to your real and not at all fake life.
2: Great. Thank you, sir.
1: You see, I seem to have misplaced something very important, and I need it back. So I'm wondering if you maybe happen to have seen it around somewhere?
2: Well, what is it you're looking for?
1: It's a blaster? It's a blaster.
2: Well, you could just go to the campus armory and requisition a new one.
1: No, I'm looking for one specific one. My personal blaster. It has a special setting that I programmed into it myself. You see, I gave it to someone who used it and then didn't give it back.
2: Why do you think I would have it, Doctor?
1: I can't tell you that. Just, you know, if you see it, bring it to me right away. I need it. Really bad, actually. It's kind of an emergency, so gotta get it back.
2: Okay, well, how would I know this specific blaster if I saw it?
1: That's a good point. It sure would be helpful if I had a picture I could show you. Like if one were to materialize out of hologramic light in my hand here.
2: What?
0: That's not a good idea.
2: Did you hear something?
1: Nope, nothing's happening. This is all real. Stop questioning stuff.
2: Okay.
0: Sir, you're playing with fire.
3: I am the fire. Give me a picture.
4: A flicker of light flashes and then forms into a large sea of glossy photo paper.
1: There we go. Take a look at this. If you see it, bring it back to me as soon as you can. Sound good?
2: That blaster seems familiar? Almost like I've seen it.
1: Oh, no, you've never seen it before. Don't think about that. Just keep an eye out for it, okay? Okay, off you go. Out of the office. See you later. Bye.
5: Oof. Might have gone a little too far there.
0: You think?
4: And with that, Jock heads out of the admin building and into the evening air of the quad as the sun sets on another day at ISG Academy.
2: That's weird. It's evening already? Didn't I just leave afternoon practice, like, 10 minutes ago? Hey, Queeclax! How you doing, merman? Yeah. How'd practice go? Oh, yeah? See? That's what I'm always saying. Moose doesn't divide down the middle. She can't put him on hypotenuse unless she's going to balance him with a strong wide receiver.
6: Blah, blah, blah.
2: If we're not going to carry the one, what are we even doing?
6: Blah, blah, blah, blah, blah, blah.
2: You're right. Lila's the coach. I got to let her do her job. Wait, what are you doing right now? Putting up posters? Of what? Oh, let me see. Be on the lookout for this device. It is highly dangerous.

0: dangerous. Anyone caught with it in their position will be considered a terrorist and a criminal and a bad guy and will be terminated immediately. Also, anyone asking questions about is it a terrorist too and don't trust them. Well, they probably could have worded that a little better. Huh. That image looks like the one Dr. Hansomstein showed me. Oh, nobody important. Hey, listen, since I missed practice, I'm gonna go run some laps and do some quadratic equations. I'll catch you later. No, thanks. I need to be by myself for a bit. Clear my head, you know? Plus, don't you need to put up those posters? Good one! Anyway, I'll see you tomorrow.
1: Later, as Jock runs around the ISG campus track and tries to make sense of the day's strange events...
2: Hey!
0: Lila!
3: And Moose! And Queeclex!
0: What are you guys doing here?
2: We came to keep you company, Dum-Dum.
3: Yeah, we thought maybe you could use some friends.
0: Thanks, guys. It's just... yesterday, everything seemed like it made sense, and today has really just been...
2: I wouldn't worry about it, Jock. Everybody has an off day every now and then. Even science genius less campus stud Jock Jr.
3: Ha! Good one.
2: But whatever happens, we're here for you. We love you, you big weirdo.
0: I know, and thanks. I'm so lucky to have you guys as my friends.
2: That's true. Now come on. You missed practice, so let's see some hustle. Double time, mister. Chop chop.
0: Okay!
2: I don't know, but 12.5...
0: I don't know, but 12.5...
2: square root of x is...
1: Much later, an exhausted but ultimately content and unquestioning Jock Jr. returns to his dorm room, sweaty as fush and free of existential dread.
0: Wow, what a day. I'm ready to just plop down on my bed and go to sleep. Ow! What's this hard thing under my pillow? Huh?
1: Jock reaches under his pillow and pulls out...
0: Dr. Hansomstein's blaster! What the fush?
1: What, indeed, the fush? We'll return to tonight's episode in just a moment, but first...
4: Spices is brought to you by Yo-Yos. Remember Yo-Yos? How come nobody plays with Yo-Yos anymore? When I was a kid, it seemed like everybody went through a yo-yo phase. At recess, kids would be swinging them around and up and down all over the place. And if you were a really cool kid, you could do the walk the dog or rock the cradle. Remember the ones that would automatically come back up? I always felt like that was kind of cheating. My point is, I think we should bring yo-yos back. They're fun for everyone. So, yeah. Yo-yos. That's what I'm all about. Go buy one. Let's get them trending. Hashtag Larry wants yo-yos back. My name's Larry.
1: And now back to tonight's Spaceys.
4: Wow, wow, wow.
1: Sitting in his dorm room, our hero Jock Jr. holds in his hand something impossible. A modified blaster he knows he's never seen before.
0: How did this get under my pillow? And why do I feel like I recognize it? Like it... belongs to someone important to me.
1: But his thoughts are interrupted by a
4: bang, bang, bang, bang, bang
1: as someone pounds on his door.
5: Campus safety, open up.
0: What? Who is it?
5: Campus safety. Did I just say that?
0: Just a sec. I'm not wearing clothes.
4: So what?
1: As Jock frantically looks around his room for a place to hide the dangerous weapon, he hears a
6: tap, tap, tap, tap, tap, tap
1: on his window and opens it to find standing outside
0: Dr. Hansomstein?
7: Yes, hello, Jock. Sorry to bother you, but... oh, fush, yes, you found my blaster. Give it here.
4: Bang, bang, bang, bang!
8: Open up now, or we're kicking the door in!
0: What is going on?
7: All right, cards on the table.
1: With intensity and style, Dr. Tobias Hansomstein grabs a hold of his big mustache and yanks it off his face, revealing that it was just a clever disguise.
7: Surprise! It's me, Chuck. It was me the whole time.
0: Who?
6: Oh, fush. That's right, you don't remember.
8: Kaboosh!
1: The door to Jock's dorm room is suddenly smashed open, revealing several huge, intimidating students wearing campus safety uniforms.
6: Jock, give me my blaster!
1: And with a...
8: Whew!
1: One of them kicks the blaster out of Jock's hand, and out through the open window.
6: No!
9: Nobody move!
6: Charles, we could use a little help here.
1: Then with a... A cartoonishly huge sheet of glossy photo paper materializes as if out of nowhere and wraps around the campus safety students, trapping them to the floor.
0: Whoa!
6: What the fush was that?
4: The best I could do. Get out of there!
0: Who said that?
6: Run!
1: The man, no longer identifying as Dr. Tobias Hampsonstein, grabs Jock's arm and yanks him clumsily through the window, badly bumping our hero's head and elbows and knees on the window frame as he does, because it would be impossible to do that kind of move without it being clumsy and awkward.
0: Ow! Oof!
6: Good thing you lived on the first floor.
0: I hate this.
6: Did you see where my blaster went?
0: Listen, Dr. Hansomstein, or whoever the fush you are, whatever you're doing here, I want no part of it. I've got a lot on my plate right now. I'm in the middle of midterms, and I still-
6: No, you're not. Jock, none of this is real. You're on board the ISGSS Urbaniac, our rocket ship. With me, Rash. Here, I'll show you.
0: What are you doing?
6: Taking off my pants. Ugh. Here, look at this tattoo.
0: Best buds for life? Is that a clip art picture of me?
6: Yeah, and that's me. And what are we doing?
0: A fist bump.
6: Right. And why would I have that tattoo if we weren't best buds for life?
0: I don't know.
6: Look, it'll all make sense in a sec. Just help me find my blaster and I'll get us out of here. I'll look over here, you check down there.
10: Attention, ISG Academy. It's me, the Daily Announcement Guy, again. Coming to you through the speakers all over campus, even outside the dorm building, where you are. Hey, you know what sounds like fun? Everybody go back to your dorm rooms and lie down on your beds. I promise, everything will go back to normal if you do.
6: Don't do that! Keep looking! Is it over here? Is it under there?
10: Ah, looks like someone else is here with an announcement.
2: Hello? Jock? Are you in there? It's me, Lila Starchild, your best friend. I know you still haven't figured out who you're going to take to the spring formal, but I was thinking, what about me, your best friend who's been right in front of you all along? Why don't you go back to your room and we'll talk about it?
6: Is this the blaster? Nope, that's a pine cone. Are you looking?
3: Hey, Jock, it's me, Moose. People are saying some pretty crazy stuff about how you've joined forces with a terrorist bad guy and stuff. I know there must be some misunderstanding, so maybe just head back to your dorm room and lie down with your hands on the back of your head and stuff.
0: I'm so confused. This all feels so wrong, but...
6: Ha! I got it! All right, Ensign. Buckle up, because we're getting off... Whoa! Whoa! Get your fins off me, mer-jerk!
0: Queeklax, what are you doing? Go back to my room. You'll take care of that terrorist and everything will be okay. But he has a tattoo of... That is a good point.
6: Jock, don't listen to him! Here!
1: As well as he can, while being restrained by Queeklax the Mermaillion, this stranger tosses the blaster into the air and it lands at Jock's feet.
6: Just... pull the trigger!
0: Everybody just... hang on a sec, I need to think.
6: Jock, just shoot the blaster literally anywhere. Into the sky, at this Mermaillion, at the ground, it doesn't matter, just...
1: Queeklax whaps the man formerly calling himself Dr. Hansomstein a good one right on the noggin, causing the maybe terrorist, maybe best bud for life to collapse onto the ground.
6: Oof!
0: What did you do? But what if he's right and this is all just an illusion? What if none of you are real?
4: Whoa, whoa, whoa, whoa, whoa, whoa, whoa, whoa, whoa, whoa, whoa, whoa, whoa, whoa, whoa, whoa, whoa, whoa, whoa, whoa, whoa, whoa, whoa, whoa, whoa, whoa, whoa, whoa, whoa, whoa, whoa, whoa, whoa, whoa, whoa, whoa, whoa, whoa, whoa, whoa, whoa, whoa, whoa, whoa, whoa, whoa, whoa, whoa, whoa, whoa, whoa, whoa, whoa, whoa, whoa, whoa, whoa, whoa, whoa, whoa, whoa, whoa, whoa, whoa, whoa, whoa, whoa, whoa, whoa, whoa, whoa, whoa, whoa, whoa, whoa, whoa, whoa, whoa, whoa, whoa, whoa, whoa, whoa, whoa, whoa, whoa, whoa, whoa, whoa, whoa, whoa, whoa, whoa, whoa, who
0: Yeah, that's true. You. Wait. How did you know about the dream I told Dr. Handsome Steen about? I didn't tell anyone but him.
1: Squaring his shoulders and clenching his jaw, our hero, Jock Jr., makes up his mind. In one fluid, badass movement, he sweeps up the blaster and fires it at Kweeklax the Mermaillion. As the blaster fires smack into the image of Jock's dear college-time friend, a crack forms, spreading over the Mermaillion, over the ground, over everything in sight.
4: Blah, blah, blah, blah, blah, blah.
0: I don't know!
1: The cracks shatter and the world explodes into shards of glass, spraying and colliding around our hero. Light at every conceivable point along the color spectrum blasts into, over, and even through his vision, and for a moment he thinks he's going to panic. But no, it all feels somehow familiar to him. Before he can get his bearings, though, he's knocked down by a
4: crocroach
1: of energy, and everything goes dark.
4: Slap.
0: Huh?
4: Slap, slap.
0: Ow!
4: Slap. Slap, slap.
6: Come on, Ensign. Wake up.
4: Slap, slap, slap.
0: Ow, would you stop?
4: Slap, slap, slap.
6: Come on.
4: Slap, slap, slap, slap, slap, slap, slap, slap, slap, slap.
0: Ow, Commander, stop slapping me. I'm awake.
6: Jock, you remember me?
0: Yes, I remember you. And now my face hurts.
1: Jock gently rubs his cheek as he is pulled into a suffocating hug by his superior officer and best bud for life, Commander Rash Blaster Belt.
0: Oh, little tight, sir!
6: Sorry. I just missed you so much, Ensign.
0: I know, sir, but I'm back now. And I remember everything. General Manly Guy, the ship, the Bridge of Latagon, all of it. Wait, the last time I saw you, Manly Guy zapped your face with hypnotic light and you passed out. What happened to you? How did you find me? And how did you know what to do?
6: Well, it's a long story.
0: You're right, sir. We don't have time. We have to defeat General Manly Guy and save the ship.
6: No, that's not...
0: What?
6: I still want to tell it to you. I'm just saying, get ready, because it's a long story.
0: Commander, I think we should probably...
6: I mean, if you don't care what happened to me, then fine, whatever. I don't have...
0: It's not that I don't care, it's...
6: No, I get it. Give me my blaster back and we'll go save the day, or whatever.
0: No, I... I want to hear it. Please tell me what happened to you.
6: Really?
0: Commander, just tell the fushing story and let's go.
6: Okay, so...
1: Will our hero save the day and defeat General Manly Guy once and for all? Or will Commander Blaster Belt take so long telling Jock what happened to him that General Dan Manly Guy gets away with his evil plan? Also, what is his evil plan? To find out if we'll even find out the answers to these questions, tune in to our next exciting episode, Manly Guy, Deadly Foe, Part 2.
11: Species, Manly Guy, Deadly Foe, Part 1, was written by Paul Richter and produced by Dylan Twiner. Tonight's episode starred Frank Roberts as Jock Jr., Paul Richter as Dr. Tobias Handsomestein, Genevieve Ferrari as Lila Starchild, Thomas Robinson as the narrator and Moose Haverford, Dylan Twiner as Kweeklax the Mermaillion, Charles, and Campus Safety Officer, and me, Naina Curley, as PA Announcer, Hallway Student 1, Hallway Student 2, Hallway Student 3, and an actual scientist. Species is recorded in Seattle, Washington, Arvada, Colorado, and of course, Tacoma, Washington. If you enjoyed tonight's adventure and want to hear more, check out the brand new Species podcast in a little bit when we finish making it.
12: Old City Hall. Tacoma's Old City Hall is 120 years old. But when I was born here in Tacoma, it was only 60. The accelerating pace of time and change in my life takes my breath away. To me, preserving solid links between past, present, and future is not just a civic-minded option, but vital for our human needs for connection, for community, and for continuity spanning the flow of time. how much easier it is to convey a sense of the living history of our forebears and founders, not in the construction of new memorials and commemorative plaques, but in the surviving monuments to their lives of industry and optimism embodied by buildings like Old City Hall. How much better it is to read the writings on the walls of history when the walls still stand. We leave a matchless inheritance when we are conscientious, comprehensive stewards of our ancestral legacy, both in nature and in the artifacts of our civilization. They say that the chisel marks of a stonecutter are as distinctive as a signature or thumbprint. One can openly see the different chiseled strokes on the huge, rough-hewn stone pillars of the foundation of Old City Hall. Stand for a while among the stones, and it is like a conversation between the ringing hammers as individual laborers build the foundation for a great city, a shining city on a hill, a city of destiny. Old City Hall is a hands-on testimonial to the creative skills of past artisans, architects, stone cutters and foundry workers, masons, machinists, and woodworkers. It sings praises to pioneer entrepreneurial visionaries and urban designers, planners, and developers, and to the business people and civil servants that finance and maintain our city unto our own day. Though we sometimes think we invented it, it was a global economy even then. People the world over did the manual labor of America's blooming, both in America and abroad. The makers of the bells at the top of the clock tower and the furnace room doors in the basement of Old City Hall aren't identified by mere nameplates and decals. Manufacturers proudly, indelibly bolded their names into the very fabric of their productions, fiery bronze and cast iron, the stuff from which the memorial bells and furnace doors are made to be seen and admired for generations to come. I suspect that our present mass consumer economy of disposable goods, planned obsolescence, and change for the sake of change would have mystified the people who envisioned and built Old City Hall. Embedded in their idea of what Tacoma could be, personified by the architect E.A. Hatherton, is a pinnacle of Western civilization. In his design, he evokes the Florentine Renaissance of global finance and high culture, proclaiming this is our heritage ideal and starting point from which we Tacomans will move forward into a better, brighter future. I can claim these things, confident that they are true only because this magnificent building still stands. I can see the truth with my own eyes and touch the truth with my own hands. I can actually enter the truth through the front door. But what if it were gone, another lost relic of bygone days, seen only in old sepia photos? Then you would have to take my claims largely on faith, surrounded by uncertainty, details erased forever by time. But as long as the walls of Old City Hall stand, as long as it remains occupied by the aspirations and practical pursuits of the living, then our case for preservation is made, our position proved by outstanding evidence. I am an artist, and I believe with admiration and a touch of envy that architecture at its best is the greatest art, the sculpture of human enclosure occupying space with beauty while accommodating the human need for shelter. In a vibrant, forward-looking culture, we can anticipate new classics of art and architecture to emerge and inspire us from time to time. But with the loss and potential loss of structures like the Luzon Building and Old City Hall, we will never again live among works of such pioneering beauty, progenitors of our modern skyline adorned with ebullient decoration and idealism. It seems more than fitting that a compass card of bold clock faces marks time on the tower of Old City Hall. They remind us and each succeeding generation of the need to care for and preserve the past, even as we preoccupy ourselves with creating our own modern legacies we hope will continue to inhabit the future. If this is our real motivation and true purpose in this life, then we must somehow find a way to communicate with our youngest citizens and all the generations yet to be. We wish to say to them, please accept and care for our gifts to you, even as we have benefited and cared for our inheritance of the past. Preserve the good we have created, so that we shall not have lived anonymously or in vain. This, then, is our common inheritance, past, present, and future, our legacy of the commons personified by lovely open spaces surrounded by stately structures such as Old City Hall.

Perhaps you had better start from the beginning. Perhaps you had better start from the beginning. Perhaps you had better start from the beginning. Perhaps you had better start from the beginning.

0: I heard a sound. I turned around. Turned around to find the thing that made the sound. Are you the guy who hit me in the eye? Are you the guy who hit me in the eye?
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3: This is Orson Welles speaking from London. The Black Museum. A repository of death, a repertorium of violence. Here in the grim stone structure on the Thames, which houses Scotland Yard, is a warehouse of homicide, where everyday objects, a teacup and its saucer, a lady's parasol, a surveyor's chain, all are touched by murder. You take this mallet. It's a familiar object, a wooden mallet, worn, got a wooden head, marked, nicked with all its uses. Maybe you have one in the cellar, in the forgotten tool chest at the bottom of your closet, in the toolbox of your car. But I doubt if you would care to own this one.
4: Hello. Here's something, Constable.
5: Just an old mallet, Sergeant.
4: Yes, notice the grease on it. And these. They look a bit like hair, don't they? Human hair.
3: Well, anyway, today, the mallet can be seen in a very special place of honor, in the Black Museum.
6: From the annals of the Criminal Investigation Department of the London Police, we bring you the dramatic stories of the crimes recorded by the objects in Scotland Yard's Gallery of Death, the Black Museum.

0: Here we are, the Black Museum. Scotland Yard's very special, very particular museum of murder. Here lies death. Row on row of cabinets. And in the cabinets, each in its place, each with its simple white card detailing victim and killer, time and place, the weapons, many of which you couldn't conceive as weapons, line these stone walls. Now here, for instance, this is a woman's handkerchief, a bit of lace at the edges, crumpled, yellowish with age, yet stuffed as a gag in its owner's throat. It stifles screams, this handkerchief, and the sound of death. Here, a length of heavy chain. Once this chain enclosed a rich man's driveway. It was wrapped around his legs another time. It weighted his body in his private lake until the grappling hooks took hold. And here we are. The mallet. Little white card says, in part, Guy Fawkes Day, bonfire night. Guy Fawkes Day, it's November 5th. It's an old English tradition, you know. The celebration of Mr. Fawkes's attempt to blow up the House of Commons. The English House of Congress, almost 350 years ago. Every November 5th, bonfires of all sizes are to be found on the English countryside as part of this celebration. That's why, you see, no particular attention was paid to a particular bonfire near a highway in Northampton one November 5th. Although one fellow did comment.
1: Quite a blaze, that one, eh, Davy?
2: Yeah, flames must reach 15, 20 feet. City to build a fire that big way out of here.
1: Well, maybe the fellas wanted London to see it, eh?
3: Well, every man to his own idea, I always say.
0: You see, no particular attention for that moment. Now listen a moment. Yes, a man running up the road, past the two fellas trudging home.
4: Hey, mister, anyone at that bonfire?
5: Didn't look, in a hurry, getting on to town.
1: Yeah, I see, he's troubling. Think he's going to catch a train here about this time of night. Might as well save his breath and walk.
0: Too bad if he'd been walking. If Marty and Davy hadn't been on the road just then, if the fire hadn't been quite so spectacular, even for Guy Fawkes' bonfire night, if... However, the ifs don't count. Davy was a touch curious about that bonfire now, as he and his friend came almost abreast of the blaze.
3: Mighty big fire. Think we ought to take a look, Marty?
1: Oh, I'm tired. Fella said there wasn't nobody over there.
3: He didn't. Said he didn't look. Well, I'm going to. Those spots get into the trees, we can have trouble, the wind and all.
1: Oh, all right. Have it your own way. Here, blimey. You can feel the heat right over here.
3: Here. That's no bonfire. It's a car burning. Here, we got to get help. This will make trouble. Come on.
0: The two men dashed for town in the wake of the man who passed them. And there in the village, they found the local police constable. Quickly, they gathered tools left over from the day's bombing and buckets, stirrup pumps, and raced back to the fire in the constable's old car. They didn't waste talk at the scene. In a matter of minutes, the blaze was under control. A few minutes more, and they could get close enough to see into the car, or see into what was left of it.
6: Not too close, men. There's a lot of heat there.
3: Here, constable, point that flashlight over there.
6: Where?
3: To the right. No, more to the right. The front seat. Looks like a bundle of rags.
6: Oh, that's no bundle. That's what's left of a man.

0: charred, blackened, a twisted heap, but still recognizable as the body of a man. When the first shock was past, the local police constable ordered the men to stand watch while he telephoned. Before dawn, the experts were on the job.
1: All right, Sergeant. What have you got so far?
2: Number of the car, sir. MU2489. Some fragments of the clothing. Garter buckles, belt buckles.
1: Mm-hmm.
2: A few pieces of cloth. That's about all, Inspector.
1: Yeah, not much to go on. Oh, well, maybe pathology will give us something. Meanwhile, trace the registration, find the owner, search the area around here carefully. Routine, Sergeant. Let me know.
2: Yes, sir.
3: The usual.
1: Now then, you two.
4: Yes, sir.
1: Aye, sir. About this fellow who passed you running away from here. What did he look like?
4: Well, he was pretty dark last night, sir.
1: Well, he had no hat on.
4: Yes, sir. Mott is right. No hat, but a top coat and a briefcase.
1: I see. Anything else? Notice his hair? Well, it was dark. It seemed like a lot of it, a sort of a round face.
4: You couldn't see his eyes or anything like that.
1: How old do you think he was?
4: Well, he was running pretty fast, like.
1: Well, nobody over 35 could run like that with a coat on and all. Well, unless he's been an athlete, of course. Oh, well, no matter about that. Anything else you remember about him?
4: Not me, sir.
1: Here, Inspector, do you think he had something to do with this? We're not ready to think yet. First, the facts have to be gathered. We'll get out this fellow's description. He may recognize himself and offer to help. Meanwhile, we'll find the owner of the car. A great deal of...
0: The fellow didn't offer any help. All the newspapers carried his description, but there were no results. The number of the car did bring results, however, and the person of a youngish woman who gave her name as...
5: Nora Williams. It was my husband's car. He works as a salesman for a firm in Northampton. He's on the road a lot. He set out this time on the 4th.
1: There's no use your viewing the remains, Mrs. Williams, but perhaps you can identify these.
5: What are they?
1: Garter buckles, a belt buckle.
5: Oh, that's all that was left?
1: Are they familiar to you, Mrs. Williams?
5: No, not at all. My husband never wears a belt, only braces.
1: I see. Mrs. Williams, was your husband on his way to his firm, the home office, so to speak?
5: I don't know.
1: Oh, he didn't say?
5: No, and I called the firm. They said they didn't expect him until next week.
0: Williams, Robert Williams, owner of the burned car. Never wore a belt. His firm didn't expect him for a week. Interesting. Maybe not quite as interesting as the little scene in progress under the wreck of the burned car.
6: Hello. Here's something, Constable.
7: Just an old mallet, Sergeant.
6: Yes, notice the grease on it. And these. They look a bit like hair, don't they? Human hair. There it is, Inspector. Found it about 10 yards from the wreckage.
1: Oh, just an old mallet.
6: No weathering of the paint.
1: Yeah. Grease, bits of hair. How far was it from the petrol tin?
6: Just a few feet. Another few steps away, that scorched area began.
1: Oh, the main area, or that sort of trail we found burned through the weeds?
6: The trail, sir. Ah.
1: You're reconstructing something, Sergeant. Let's have it.
6: Well, sir, suppose that someone hit Williams with the mallet and drove the car off the road.
1: Mm-hmm.
6: Then threw some petrol from the tin on the car and laid a kind of trail of it until the tin was empty.
1: Yes.
6: This party might have tossed away the mallet, dropped the tin, and thrown a lighted match onto the gasoline. It's possible, Inspector.
1: Yeah. You may be closer than you think. Pathology reports that the man who died had been drinking heavily, and that the bits of cloth we found had been soaked in petrol.
6: Soaked in it, sir? And not burned?
1: The cloth came from the armpits of the dead man's jacket.
6: Soaked to the armpits in petrol. Whoever wanted Williams out of the way was thorough, to say the least.
1: Yes, but we don't know yet, Sergeant, if the corpus delicti is Williams. All we know is that Williams is missing, and his burning motor car contained a corpse.
6: Yes, sir. But if the body isn't Williams, then our missing man...
1: Maybe Williams, and maybe a murderer. Well, we'll see.
0: There wasn't much to see. No Williams, no identity for the corpse, just a few bits of blackened metal, funny-looking mallets, a patrol tin, a bit of scorched earth, a pathologist's report, but no Williams. That was all. And then quite suddenly, there was a plethora of Williams.
3: My name is May Williams. I haven't heard from my husband for 3 days. It's not like Robert. We were married in May. He wanted it then because my first name is May.
8: I'm Dorothy Williams. I married Robert Williams 2 years ago. Our home's in Brixton. I have a little boy, Robert Jr., of course.
3: I left the hospital to come here, Sergeant. Our son was born just 2 weeks ago. He's our second child. Robert and I have been married 3 years. He was at the hospital on Guy Fawkes Day just before he left on his trip. I can hear him saying, "Now, Elizabeth, don't you worry. I'll be back in 5 days.
1: I interviewed Mrs. Williams myself, Sergeant. Her first name is Nora.
2: I know it seems incredible, Inspector, so I checked the records first. Every one of these women is married to a Robert Williams, and every one of them says the license number of his car was MU2489.
1: Four of them. London, Brixton, Greenwich, and Bournemouth. And three children. What have we here, Sergeant? Motive for murder or suicide?
0: And that mallet can be found today in an honored position in the Black Museum. Inspector Lorch and Sergeant Broughton found themselves of a common, if curious, state of mind. There was the very human and male tendency towards some small admiration for a man who could keep four wives reasonably happy, when most men have their difficulties with one. And there was the very stern necessity of finding this Robert Williams, who disappeared apparently into thin air, or who'd been burned to death on bonfire night in a blazing automobile. However, Inspector Lorch and Sergeant Broughton had something to work with now. They had three wives. The first one to be questioned was Dorothy Brixton.
1: What can you tell me of his usual route in his business, Mrs. Williams?
8: Nothing in that, Inspector. Robert never talked business much at home.
1: Oh, what then, Mrs. Williams?
8: What then? Oh, and what did he talk about?
1: That's right.
8: Oh, pleasant things, the cinema, football matches. He was a great one on sports. And after a while, he liked to talk about the baby. Bob is only 6 months old, you see.
1: Yes. And was there any regular time he was at home, like the first and third weeks of the month, for instance?
8: No, sir. He'd be at home when he could. It was a bit difficult at first, getting used to that, but I managed. And he's so regular with the household money. Every Monday morning in the mail, if he isn't at home.
1: By check, Mrs. Williams?
8: No, sir. By money order. Or in cash, sir.
1: Have you cashed in the last money order? Would you know where it was drawn?
8: No, I can't say, sir. I never took notice of that. Oh, Inspector?
0: Nothing much there. Nothing much except a picture of a quiet, rather shallow fellow interested in sports. It was Sergeant Broughton who took on May Williams. May Williams, she's young and quite pretty and very frightened.
2: For you, Mrs. Williams, 3 days is a long time.
3: Like 3 years, almost. He wrote me every night he was away. Now... Oh, Sergeant, that wasn't my Robert in that car, was it?
2: We don't know. Not yet, anyway. Suppose it wasn't. Suppose your husband has just disappeared.
3: Oh, he'd never do that. Robert's a wonderful man. Athletic, thick, dark hair, and a round face, almost like a boy's.
2: That much tellies with the man on the road, at any rate. We hope we can help you find your husband, Mrs. Williams.
0: Elizabeth Williams is no fool, and a newborn baby can be quite a problem when your only means of economic support has disappeared.
3: You see, Inspector, he told me this trip was taking him to Kent, and now the car's turned up in Northampton. Well, you can see why I'm so worried.
1: And under those circumstances, of course.
3: I never questioned Robert very much about his trips. I guess I was too glad to see him home. And he never stayed long enough to wear out his welcome. Ours wasn't a slippers and pipe kind of existence.
1: And do you have many friends in your neighbourhood there in Bournemouth?
3: I do. Robert never cared to go out much.
1: I see. Well, for a man of about 35, that doesn't seem, well, too normal.
3: We liked each other's company and... there isn't very much money. So when Evelyn was born, we let ourselves get tied down. Now that Gerald's here, well, even more so.
1: And you say he was at the hospital on Guy Fawkes Day?
3: Yes. He brought flowers.

0: place where the forewoman lives. Inspector Lorch here.
1: Call for you, sir. A Mr. Thomas Brickwell from Faringham.
0: Oh, I don't know any Brickwell.
1: He says he wants the inspector in charge of the Williams case.
0: Oh, does he? All right, put him through, Sergeant. I'll speak to Mr. Brickwell.
1: Yes, sir.
0: Inspector Lorch speaking.
2: My name is Brickwell. I own a dry goods shop in Faringham, 215 Harley Road.
0: Go on, Mr. Brickwell.
2: I'm fed up with this Williams fellow. I think it's high time you police did something about it.
0: Well, we hope to, sir. Quite soon.
2: Then why don't you pick him up? Today.
0: Have you any idea where he may be?
2: He's on the 10:30 bus for Bournemouth.
0: What?
2: Left my house just a while ago. Oh. As far as my daughter Mary is concerned, I'd be just as pleased if she never saw him again.
0: Oh, is he your son-in-law, Mr. Brickwell?
2: Not yet. And never, if Mary will listen to me. I don't like the whole thing, Inspector. Turns up without his car, then the car is reported burned up, and Williams won't go to the police.
0: Mm-hmm.
2: Mumbles something about not wanting to be involved. It's a funny business, and I'm interested in protecting my daughter.
0: Well, you've been most helpful, Mr. Brickwell. We'll be in touch with you shortly. Good day, sir.
2: Good day, Inspector.
1: Yes, sir?
0: Sergeant, our man is on the bus that left Faringham for Bournemouth at 10:30. Check its first stop and pick him up. It looks as if he left his latest conquest to visit his latest offspring.
3: I beg your pardon, sir. Is your name Williams? Robert Williams?
4: Oh, yes, it is. What can I do for you?
3: I'm from the CID, sir. I hope you don't mind coming along. Inspector Lorch would appreciate a word with you.
4: May I see your identification?
3: Of course. Here you are.
4: I see you. Oh, very well, Sergeant. You know, it's a little strange. Actually, I was on my way to see you.
0: Well, that was his story. And he stayed with it all the way. He was on his way to the yard to tell his story. And it was quite a story.
5: Let's have that again, Mr. Williams.
4: I picked up this hitchhiker, you see, just below Northampton. He had a bottle and began to drink rather steadily.
5: I see.
4: I was just about on the verge of asking him to leave the car when the engine began to cough. I was getting out of petrol, so I pulled over to the side of the road and off. My passenger seemed to be asleep. I took the petrol tin from the back, the one I keep for such emergencies, you see, and just as I started for the road, the man called out.
5: Oh, he wasn't asleep then.
4: Apparently not. Did I have a smoke on me, he wanted to know. I tossed him a cigar. Never smoke myself, but just keep them for the customers. You know how that is.
5: Yes, of course. Go on, Mr. Williams.
4: Well, I started for the road again. Suddenly I had a kind of whoosh behind me. I looked and my car was a sheet of flame. My passenger was in the middle of it. I must have panicked. The next thing I knew, I was running up the road.
5: And that's all you remember?
4: That's all.
5: Anything you want to ask him, Sergeant?
3: Yes, sir. Mr. Williams, you took your briefcase with you when you went for petrol?
4: I was afraid my passenger might steal it. He had his hand on it several times earlier.
3: You don't wear hats, Mr. Williams.
4: Well, I must have lost it. When I realized I was running away, I realized, too, that I had no hat. I bought a new one.
3: How about trouser belts, sir?
4: No, only braces.
3: That's all. Thank you, Inspector.
5: Now, tell us, if you will, Mr. Williams, why you never came forward until we found you.
4: Oh, that. Well, I guess you'd better know. You'll find out anyway. Women, too many of them.
5: You are married, aren't you?
4: To one of them, Nora. A loyal girl. No questions asked. Wonderful woman.
5: Yes, she is. We've talked to her. In fact, she's on her way here now.
4: You won't mention what I told you, gentlemen, about the others? Between us men, that is.
5: Yes, we'll respect your confidence, Mr. Williams, as far as the law allows. Mr. Williams, did you have a mallet in the toolbox of your car?
4: Yes. Yes, I did. Used it for pounding dents out of fenders.
5: Did you take it out when you stopped along the road on bonfire night?
4: Oh, come to think of it, I did. The cap of the petrol tin seemed stuck, and I think I used it to loosen the cap.
5: And then?
4: Well, I must have dropped it near the car.
5: Yes, you must have. Well, that'll do for now. If you'd care to wait for your wife, Nora, you can wait in the next room.
4: Oh, thank you, gentlemen. I'll do just that.
3: This way, Mr. Williams.
4: Oh, thank you, Sergeant. Thank you very much.
3: Well, sir?
5: Four women. Not too much money. You pick up a tramp no one will ever miss. Get him drunk, burn your car and the tramp, let the world think you died in your own car, and start over. Seems so simple. It's really quite complicated. And where

0: There are complications, there are always discrepancies. Aren't there, Sergeant?
1: Discrepancies. Yeah, several. Did you notice them? Now you take the business of the mallets, the three extra wives, the disposal of the petrol tin, holes, big ones. And of all people, it was Nora Williams who supplied the next one.
2: If I may, Inspector, I'd like to have my husband's wallet returned now.
0: Oh, is there something in it he particularly wants?
2: Yes, some of the money. He's out of tobacco and wants to buy some cigars.
0: Oh.
2: I never saw such a man for smoking. Pipes, cigars, cigarettes. He certainly loves tobacco.
1: Next one. And if Robert Williams lied on that score, in how many other instances?
0: We found the petrol tin 15 yards from the wreck. How did it get there, Mr. Williams?
3: I must have carried it there and dropped it or something. Our pathologist states positively that the hairs caught on the mallet are human hairs. How do you account for that, Mr. Williams?
4: How should I know? Maybe somebody got hit with it somewhere, sometime. How should I know?
0: You said you don't smoke. And then your wife asks for your money to buy tobacco. Why did you lie, Williams?
4: What's she trying to do? Frame me?
0: I suggest, Williams, that you had petrol in that tin all the time. That you poured it over that vagrant after you knocked him unconscious with a mallet. That you laid a trail to the car and set fire to it yourself.
4: Ridiculous. Absolutely ridiculous. What for? Why should I do a thing like that?
0: We have that answer, Williams. All four answers. In London, Brixton, Greenwich, and Bournemouth. And a possible fifth in Faringham. Your story doesn't wash, Williams. We're charging you with willful murder. And I warn you that anything you say will be taken down in writing and may be used in evidence. Now, about this mallet.
1: And that mallet can be found today if you look for it. In an honored place. In the Black Museum. No one actually saw the crime committed by Robert Williams, did they? But the circumstances were clear, and certainly Williams' life was the life of a rascal, to say the least. However, it may interest you to know that the day following Williams' execution, a London newspaper published a last-minute interview with a prisoner in which he confessed the crime, admitted the details as Inspector Lorch had deduced them, and revealed for the first time that the man he killed was entirely unknown to him, a vagrant whom he'd picked up in his car once or twice before. To the extent that Williams paid with his life, justice was served. Of the four women who'd been his dupes, nothing is known except that they picked up the pieces of their lives as well as they could. And the mallet, our exhibit, can be found in its customary place in Scotland Yard in the Black Museum.
5: And now, until next time, till we meet again in the same place, and I tell you another story of the Black Museum, I remain, as always, obediently yours.

0: Without further ado, if you're cool, we'll kick it off.
1: Great.
0: All right. 3, 2, 1. Good afternoon. Joe Boma here again with another Grit City story. Today I'm with Katie, the curator of the Museum of Glass. How are you doing today, Katie?
1: Good morning. How are you?
0: I am doing great. It's great to be here at this awesome museum that is it's a very symbolic of Tacoma. You can't see a postcard or a picture without seeing the massive hot shop cone dome on the side.
1: It's true, and it if you dig into how we ended up here on the Foss Waterway, it's a really interesting inflection point for Tacoma's like turnaround in the late 1990s.
0: Well, I mean, if you want to dive right into that, I'd love to hear how this place helped turn Tacoma around.
1: Sure, sure. So back in, I double-checked, 1992, Dr. Phil Phibbs, who had just retired as the president of UPS, was sitting with Dale Chihuly, a glass artist you may have heard of from the area.
0: Heard it, you know, one or three dozen times already.
1: Yeah, he's only the guy. But they were having a conversation about why this region in the Northwest is so important to glass as an art movement. And they wondered if the amount of impact the Northwest and Tacoma has had on glass made it worth having a glass museum here. So Dr. Phibbs, the way the story goes is that Dr. Phibbs just invited himself to a city council meeting expecting to be totally shot down. But he ended up there at a really opportune time because the Executive Council for Greater Tacoma was discussing how to use a federal grant to clean up the Foss Waterway. So back in the early 90s, it was pretty industrial on the waterfront, and Tacoma actually qualified for a Superfund cleanup grant.
0: It was that bad.
1: But they were looking for a way to use that grant to revitalize the downtown core of Tacoma.
0: A
1: new art museum is kind of a nice way to do it.
0: Definitely.
1: So that caught the attention of city council and our other founder, George Russell Jr., who Russell Investments, big family here in Tacoma. And they basically like shoehorned us into the waterfront as a way to connect the History Museum and Tacoma Art Museum with this new revitalized other side of the railway tracks.
0: No, that's essentially so, you got wicked lucky on placement.
1: So lucky.
0: Money.
1: Right place, right time. You just had to sign on to being above toxic sludge.
0: Oh,
1: which they cleaned out happily. And the
0: always a positive.
1: In the late 90s, they secured Canadian architect Arthur Erickson to kind of dream up the icon, like you were saying, the iconic cone shape that makes our museum.
0: Yes.
1: If you haven't been here, on the south end of the building, there's a giant silver cone that is the 7,000 square foot facility that our hot shop sits in.
0: Yes.
1: And it was inspired by the shape of beehive sawdust burners, which were the industrial mechanism that created the toxic sludge that Tacoma was built on. So Arthur Erickson really wanted to honor that industrial history, especially since glass blowing is such a, you know, industrial medium.
0: Yeah.
1: So that hot shop, originally we were going to be a Dale Chihuly inspired museum. But he was actually the one that said, hey, no, let's use this hot shop that sits adjacent to your galleries to invite artists here to Tacoma to keep the art medium moving forward, is kind of where we are today.
0: Yes. I say that's pretty incredible. You don't have to hear a famous artist like, no, save my name and bring everyone else in. Like that's awesome.
1: Yeah, if you really wanted to get to why here, like why Tacoma, why the Northwest.
0: Yes, please.
1: That spirit of Dale's is it. And Dale is it in a large way. Yeah. Oh. So he was born here up the hill, I think I've heard like a mile and a half from where we're sitting here in the museum.
0: A stone's throw from the sludge.
1: right. In 1941, yes. So God knows what was in the sludge. But he went to UW, University of Washington, up in Seattle, and he got interested in glass through stained glass. He was there in 1961. He started pursuing ways to learn about molten glass. He actually blew his first glass bubble in his basement with like stained glass melted down in a plumber pipe.
0: It's like good, well ventilated, yeah, good technology. Super safe. The way you want to do industrial at.
1: Yeah. So he went to University of Wisconsin-Madison, which had just started the first glass blowing program like a year before. Okay. And then he went to Rhode Island School of Design back east and helped found their like first formal program.
0: That's another feather.
1: So he's in his late 20s learning how to do all this. And then in 1968, so he's 27 years old, he receives a Fulbright fellowship to go to Murano, Italy.
0: Oh, tough life.
1: Right. Really hard. Well, the crazy thing about Murano is it is a like pretty ancient hub of glassmaking. In the 1200s, the city of Venice gets tired of burning down every time there's... No, really, seriously. They get tired of burning down every time there's a fire.
0: Yep.
1: So they banish all of the glass artists to this like sub-island of Murano. And because of that, they just sort of percolate into this really protected... You know, uber elite glassblowing team. So, back to 1968.
0: I gotta say, that's why I love history. It's little things like that.
1: Yeah,
0: the city burned down too much, and we just said no more glass.
1: Literally, city council is like, if we put them all on an island, they can burn each other down, and we don't have to worry about it. And that's pretty much what happened for 800 years. They just and the factories got so secretive and so protected that they just became insular and they stopped talking to each other so they could always have the best technique. So
0: that's cool.
1: Dale receives the first Fulbright awarded for anyone to go observe this glassmaking community.
0: Oh, wow.
1: And it blows his mind.
0: So did you have to get like secret passwords at that point?
1: Yeah, well, he has to sort of earn his keep. So what he observes is this team... collaborative method of glass making. It takes, depending on what you're making, 2 to 6 people to make a piece of glass. And everybody has a specific job that works together like a dance, like a ballet.
0: Yes.
1: And Dale is really inspired by that. And he brings everything he learned to Murano back, first to RISD, and was teaching it there. And then he and some of his artist colleagues in 1971 said, hey, what if we created a place where artists could learn from other artists and, you know, we could keep that collaborative glassblowing technique going. And so he returns home here to the Northwest, and a patron, Anne and John Hauberg, said, hey, come use our farm up north of Everett in Stanwood.
0: Yep.
1: All the space you could want in the forest. And that was the first summer of what is now known as Pilchuck Glass School, which is here in the Northwest and is, if not the best, within the top 3 places to learn glass in the world.
0: Not bad for a farm north of Everett.
1: Right, not bad. And a bunch of hippies with a tent and a furnace, which is pretty much how it was.
0: Yeah.
1: There are photos probably in a lot of archives of the tent and the horses and the mud.
0: Oh, yeah.
1: And the hippies.
0: Yes,
1: oh, yeah.
0: I remember seeing them flipping through and strolling through the museum. Just looks almost like a circus tent, just big circle tent with ovens on the outside.
1: Exactly. So that, though, you know, it gains momentum because there's this community of artists that really want to learn.
0: Yeah.
1: And but there aren't very many of them. So annually they start coming out to Pilchuck in the summer.
0: Okay.
1: I assume because it's the only time you want to live outdoors here in the Northwest.
0: It's not that bad.
1: it's January.
0: I'm sorry. I'm biased. We know.
1: So that in itself is one of the reasons we're here. But the 70s transitioning into the 80s hits a bunch of other really important historical buckets here in the Northwest.
0: Okay.
1: Because of companies like Weyerhaeuser and Boeing and Microsoft, there start to be a group of people here wealthy enough to buy art.
0: Yes.
1: So having those families adjacent to artists like Dale starts to create this little mini economy.
0: Oh, okay.
1: We have a couple of galleries. William Traver Gallery in Seattle used to have a second satellite location here. But they, you know, with these artists and Dale, start to sell glass art, which then means that artists have enough income to make their own private studios. And thanks to Tacoma and Ballard and other industrial neighborhoods, Soto, Georgetown, there's space to make glass furnaces. So then you have artists that have enough demand to need their own studio instead of just using Pilchuck or other places. And with that demand, they need help so they can hire people. So then they are contributing to new artists, learning the material, because they need new artists. Places like University of Washington and Pratt Fine Arts Center and the Shack and Everett and Hilltop Artists down here start to teach artists because they're needed.
0: Yep.
1: So then it just starts to snowball.
0: Yeah, so this guy literally is single-handedly going from cottage industry to regional industry.
1: And then a lot of it was, you know, right place, right time type of stuff, but there were just the right amount of factors here in the Northwest to really help grow into what we are today.
0: That is incredible.
1: It's great. And it only has really been, Pilchuck just celebrated their 50th anniversary last year in 2021. So it's definitely still happening. And what I like about being here is that we get to celebrate that history, but also be, because of our hot shop, what is helping move things forward.
0: Yeah, it's still blows my mind. You look up, you know, famous glassblowing places on Earth, and it's like, as we said, little island in Italy, a couple of points in like France and Morocco, and wonderful Tacoma.
1: Tacoma. Really? And it's weird because all of the places in the U.S. are in Tacoma-like places.
0: Yeah.
1: Arguably the other even bigger glass museum is Corning Museum of Glass, and the only thing famous about Corning, New York was Pyrex and Gorilla Glass and nearby Rochester. So just because it has glass is an industrial material too.
0: Yeah,
1: it tends to crop up in really practical places like Tacoma.
0: I think that the museum does an awesome job of showing both the industrial history, because I feel a lot of people forget that glass is an industrial material.
1: Right.
0: But it's then everywhere. You also bring it to the artistic side, obviously.
1: Yeah. And a lot of artists themselves work that transition because there's, you know, they have to bring home dinner. So a lot of them, you know, work the companies like Glassy Baby, which is a local artisanal glass making shop. But they, like, for all your, yes, I got my mother-in-law one of those for Christmas like, thoughts, they employ 30 artists that get to do their own personal artwork because there's a company like Glassy Baby that's willing to pay them.
0: Yeah, so and you see it everywhere around Tacoma, like especially around the holidays.
1: Yes.
0: It's like our seasonal, you know, pumpkin of 2021, our seasonal ornament of 2022. It's like
1: ornaments.
0: Literally every holiday has a different yearly design.
1: Yeah.
0: And, you know, just you know, checking some of the online sales, like, wow, people are like hunting these from like a decade ago. It is an incredible, I don't even want to say subculture, like major cultural point of Tacoma in this region.
1: Absolutely. And if you were to go a little south, another place that I'm excited about that's starting to get some serious like attention as an art form are pipes.
0: Yeah.
1: Like they're incredible. And a lot of those artists live, you know, between here and kind of Eugene, Oregon. So to have like a functional glass, but have it really take on its own artwork and have a collector level status is like super crazy.
0: No, that's incredible. Scaling back down a bit from, you know, the region and the history of glass. Can you tell me a little bit more just about what's going on in the museum? Any, you know, favorite exhibits you have?
1: Yeah.
0: Any,
1: I feel like we're still not far enough removed to just say that we're open and very safe. and we are gearing up to celebrate actually our 20th birthday this summer, which is crazy for us.
0: Yeah.
1: It feels like we were just talking about our reopening. so for the interesting part of, well, one of many interesting parts about COVID, which I hope you hope one day have a podcast where you don't have to talk about COVID.
0: It'll be a great day one day.
1: As you can imagine, glass blowing is not an easy thing to do when you share a blowpipe with strangers from around the world.
0: Yeah, not bad for an upper respiratory.
1: No, it's not a great thing. So we are excited though. It feels like this summer is going to be the point when artists from are comfortable collaborating and working together again. So one of the things we're looking forward to is really getting back to business with our visiting artist program.
0: Okay.
1: On a typical, you know, normal year, we have between 30 and 40 artists that come to work in our hot shop.
0: Oh, that's incredible.
1: They come from here, from around the world. Mm-hmm. Like, we have an artist on Wallström in March that's coming from Sweden.
0: Oh,
1: and
0: nice.
1: Books 2 weeks in the hot shop every year because they're the only people that can help her make her work.
0: Is it just like one artist who comes, or do they bring their whole team?
1: They bring, they take, it like, depends the on local... the person. Yeah, there's, okay. They bring, they're welcome to bring whoever. But we have a fabulous hot shop team.
0: Yes.
1: Here in the museum, and they are always the core four people that help.
0: Okay. I gotta say, that's one of my favorite parts of this museum, just that you have the viewing arena built into
1: yes.
0: the hot shop.
1: So. Man, and a pro tip, we just opened, as a side note, a new cafe in Colmo.
0: Oh, okay.
1: And my favorite thing to do is to get lunch to go and eat it in the hot shop. It's the best.
0: Hey, dinner and a show.
1: Yeah, exactly. But having the rotation of artists and getting to see a different project every week yeah. really is the heart and soul of what we do. So we've been missing that energy here a lot in the last 2 years.
0: So glad it's on its way back.
1: Yeah, it's totally. We've been enjoying mostly local mm-hmm. artists who don't have to get on a plane yeah. and travel here. So we've been.
0: Makes sense.
1: I think we've had maybe a dozen residencies since we reopened. So okay. we're there, and in between, the hotshop team always has something
0: makes
1: exciting
0: sense.
1: Going on.
0: But, yeah, definitely.
1: We have a couple of new exhibitions coming between now and the summer. We were really lucky to receive a pretty remarkable 300 or 400 object collection from a former board member of ours, his Robert Minkoff. And we are showcasing sort of the biggest, the greatest hits and best and brightest from his collection in an exhibition called Boundless Curiosity, which opens on April 2nd.
0: Boundless Curiosity.
1: And it, what I'm excited, I've been really loving learning about the collection because Robert, our collector, was really tenacious about saying, okay, that's something new in glass. Who's doing it the best and how can I own what they made?
0: That is the kind of collector you want to have.
1: Yeah, and the collection is really diverse. There is, for example, a full Lazy Boy size armchair that's made of this really thin spider web of glass.
0: That's insane.
1: Yeah, and a big, maybe a your height, a more than 6 foot tall glass panel that hangs on the wall.
0: Okay.
1: It's made of a solid sheet of really colorful detailed glass.
0: That's insane.
1: So it's just if you want to see all of the possibilities of what you can do with glass as an art medium, it's going to be in this show.
0: I think that's something that people definitely need to come here to learn about, just because you think of glassware, people think like, oh yeah, there's like bowls and I saw a chandelier once. It's like, no, they can make massive pieces.
1: Totally.
0: It's crazy.
1: And we sort of tend to get stuck in the, you know, that's what I got as a wedding gift, the Waterford crystal part, which we actually do have downstairs right now. We have an Art Deco show of works by Renee Lalique that'll be up through the summer.
0: Nice.
1: If you want to like learn more about why what your grandma gave you for a wedding gift is so important. And then the other exhibition, we're going to refresh our permanent collection gallery.
0: Mm-hmm.
1: And we're doing it along with the music that artists listen to while they work in the hot shop. So we're asking each artist to make a Spotify playlist for what they listen to while they make the things in the gallery. So just to keep it's hard. The hot shop is such a magnetic draw
0: definitely.
1: That we're always working on, you know, if you've been to the museum, we have that big grand hall.
0: Yep.
1: So we're working on keeping that environment and that experience happening in the gallery.
0: Okay.
1: So that'll be a fun,
0: totally,
1: twist on what
0: totally immersive experience.
1: Yeah,
0: like,
1: yeah, yeah.
0: Get the
1: and just
0: juices
1: a,
0: flowing.
1: The I was thinking about it a lot as, all the articles last year about working from home and reinvigorating your workspace. So having artists do have been working from home forever.
0: Yeah. Sadly,
1: yes. So to sort of take that thing and maybe help people revitalize their, new reality.
0: That's awesome. One of the fun little pieces of the museum that I really enjoy is just seeing all the children's art collaborations in the front hallway. Do you have any Any favorite pieces of that? Yeah. Are you gonna try to expand that?
1: Yeah, yeah. So those are from our Kids Design Glass program, which we're still doing.
0: Okay.
1: Once a month during the school year, so September to May, and the way those pieces come about is that kids age 12 and under submit drawings with artist statements to our Hot Shop, and they pick one a month,
0: mm-hmm.
1: and invite the kid and their family to the Hot Shop to be the designer.
0: Oh, nice.
1: While they recreate that drawing as faithfully as they can, which is always adorable.
0: Yeah, definitely.
1: I think the youngest one we have was made by a 2-year-old. It is so cute. So the family gets to come, and then the Hot Shop team makes two. So mm-hmm. the kid and the family get to walk away with one, and we keep the other for our collection.
0: Oh, nice.
1: So they're always a big hit. We always have some on display.
0: Yeah.
1: And they're hilarious. My favorite one downstairs right now is Sock Nest Monster, which is the monster that takes the socks out of the dryer and eats them, which is why you don't have pairs anymore.
0: I knew there was something.
1: Yeah.
0: I'm glad they caught him finally.
1: So did 8-year-old Alex.
0: Now, that sounds awesome. And just for those of you who've never actually seen a normal Hot Shop, let alone the massive one here in the museum, it is... The only way I can describe it is like just massive ovens full of what looks like molten magma.
1: It is actually hotter than magma.
0: Oh,
1: so,
0: wow.
1: One of my fun facts is that the lava that comes out of Kilauea on Hawaii is 2100 degrees, mm-hmm. and the glass in our furnace is 2300.
0: Bragging rights, no big deal.
1: Yeah, right. So if you can't get to Hawaii, come when we open the door, you'll feel like you're there.
0: Yeah, definitely an awesome thing to see. Thinking a bit outside the museum, are you guys involved with the Chihuly Bridge and overhang and
1: all of those things? Oh, that's such a good question. Yes and no.
0: Okay.
1: So the bridge of glass is what connects the museum over the railway tracks to Pacific Avenue and UWT and the courthouse.
0: Yes.
1: Dale designed it with Arthur Erickson when we were being built.
0: Okay.
1: And the city of Tacoma funded it. So it was built by the city as a sort of a welcome to the family for the museum. And it is...
0: Not a bad welcome gift.
1: Not a bad welcome. And it is a cool way to get a good cup of coffee from here.
0: Yeah. Oh, yeah. Between the underwater scene and just all the different vases. And I'm drawing a blank on the actual collection names right now.
1: Yeah, there's
0: the Venetians.
1: There's a Venetian wall. Yeah. There's two big... They kind of look like rock candies.
0: Yeah, like glacier columns or something.
1: Yeah, they're like 35 feet tall. And then there's the C-form installation.
0: Yes, thank you. I love, just walking that, and especially with out-of-town friends, and like, there's a lot of like weird glass things here. It's like, you realize this is like priceless art just over the highway.
1: Yeah, exactly. And
0: real casual.
1: And if you want more priceless art, there's more, if you get into the courthouse, they have a whole bunch of like, deals work also. It's everywhere.
0: The Chihuly Trail from the courthouse to over the bridge to the museum.
1: Well,
0: all downtown,
1: like we were saying,
0: he's
1: our celebrated, son.
0: Yeah, absolutely. Absolutely incredible. Do you have any favorite little stories from the Glass Museum or any specific exhibits that come to mind that you enjoy here?
1: Man, so many. A lot of people ask us if you're out in front of the museum between the entrance and Social Bar and Grill, there's a giant pool installation. That story on that, it's called Fluent Steps.
0: Yes.
1: It was designed by Martin Blank, who was a pretty prominent member of Dale Chihuly's team, who then became his own.
0: Not to sound totally random in this, but I've watched a lot of Chihuly's glassblowing videos. Is Martin Blank the famous gray tank top dude with the long hair?
1: That is William Morris.
0: He has a name.
1: He has a name and a legacy.
0: Everyone was like, who's gray tank top dude that is always around you?
1: That's
0: Billy
1: Morris.
0: Just gray tank top dude. Okay, well, there's a name to that mystery. Yes. Sorry, go on.
1: I solved it for you. So Martin came to the museum shortly after we opened. The pools were originally designed by Arthur Erickson to be art
0: naturally
1: installations, because why not put glass in a giant pool? So Martin, over I think like 64 days of residencies, made Fluent Steps, and
0: that's incredible.
1: Inspired by the steam evaporating off of a cup of coffee. So we got a cool Northwest theme.
0: Yeah, say in the summertime, just like the sun hits the water just right, reflecting, refracting through it. It's
1: totally. So it is a cool. You don't even have to come in the building. To see glass. What other stories?
0: So I highly recommend you do go in the building, though. There's incredible stuff. Yeah.
1: Oh yeah. The person that really has good stories is our Hotshop director, Ben Cobb. There's always with. We've been lucky to have Dale and his team come for residencies, throughout the years. Those are always kind of crazy, surreal events.
0: Yeah, I believe it.
1: What I've really enjoyed about working here is how many communities are impacted by glass. We had an exhibition a while ago now, maybe 6 or 8 years ago, of engravers from Waterford, Ireland. So the crystal, things you got for your wedding gift.
0: Yeah.
1: That company's trademark was sold and purchased by a Japanese conglomerate.
0: Mm-hmm.
1: So the result has been the reduction of their factory.
0: Oh, no.
1: So there's this community of master engravers that have had a series of them over for residencies, like the gentleman who designs awards for the Queen. Or, the Olympic torch, the Olympic torch.
0: Real casual little items.
1: Right. But they have always worked for Waterford. They've never had any creative space to do their own thing. So Irish artist named Roisin de Boutelier came here and made them blown glass blanks to try to engrave their own stuff for the first time. So we got to display that here and then send it to Dublin.
0: Okay.
1: Yeah. Nice. So there's all sort of around the world, there are communities that are impacted by glass. So it is fun to bring all of those stories here to Tacoma.
0: Yeah. That's awesome that you can serve as that hub.
1: Yeah. It's a lot of fun.
0: For all you listeners out there, that was Katie Buckingham, the curator of the Museum of Glass on the Foss Waterway in downtown Tacoma. Highly recommend you come check out this literal global hub of creativity and beauty. Katie, thank you so much for your time today.
1: Oh, it's a pleasure. I hope you guys will come down and see the museum.
0: Looking forward to it. This has been Joe Boma with another Grit City story.

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0: From the far horizons of the unknown come tales of new dimensions in time and space. 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
1: X minus one.
0: Tonight, the time after the next atomic war, the place somewhere in the United States, the story, The Moon is Green by Fritz Leiber.

0: was green. Green as emeralds, green as leaves, green as grass. I reached my arms toward it and let it bathe me. I closed my eyes and let it kiss me.
1: Effie! Effie, where are you?
0: Oh, dear Lord, he mustn't see it. It's so beautiful, and he always kills beauty.
1: Effie!
0: In the bedroom, Hank! I've got to close the shutters before he comes. Mustn't.
1: Effie! What the devil are you doing? Close those shutters, you fool! Come away from there. You're trying to destroy yourself and me, too. You know those shutters are not safe to open for another 5 years.
0: I only wanted to look at the moon.
1: The moon? Here, count yourself for radiation. You know what the Central Committee would do to you for breaking the lead shield?
0: Kill me. I wouldn't mind.
1: Don't talk like that.
0: Would it be so different from being shut up in a lead coffin the way we are now? Would it be worse than the eternal thud of the air conditioners and the radiation filters?
1: Be still and count yourself. Good Lord, we're past the danger zone. Oh, wait a minute. Did you take off your watch?
0: No.
1: Well, give it to me. You fool. You little fool. What am I going to do with you? Can't you understand what kind of a world you're living in? Can't you?
0: Oh, yes, husband. I can understand only too well. It's the world that can't seem to understand. The world that went on stockpiling hydrogen bombs. The world that started testing those bombs. Telling itself it hadn't really exploded enough to make the air dangerous. And then began to throw them across continents, one nation against another. It lasted about 2 months. And after that, the fury of doomed men who thought only of taking with them as many of the enemy as possible. After the fury, in the time of terror. Men and women with death sifting into their bones and through their nostrils, fighting for bare survival under a dust-hazed sky that played fantastic tricks with the light of the sun and the green light of the moon. The only chance for existence was to claim one of those underground radiation-shielded places. They went to the strong. And afterward, the waiting behind the lead shields. The endless, interminable waiting.
1: You understand, I suppose, that we were allowed to reclaim this ground-level apartment only because the committee believed us to be responsible people. And because I've been making a darn good showing lately.
0: Yes, Hank, I understand.
1: It's a privilege to have some privacy, you know. I could send you back to the basement tenements. Would you like that?
0: Oh, no. Oh, no. Anything rather than that fetid huddling and that shameless communal sprawl. Yet is this really so much better? Being on the surface is meaningless. It only tantalizes. And yet...
1: Well?
0: No, no, Hank. I don't want to go back underneath.
1: Well, then try to behave yourself. Coming up through the tunnel just now, I decided I'd better talk to you. Frankly, Effie, the committee's beginning to be a little concerned about our lack of children.
0: Oh.
1: Charlie Baker asked me this morning if I'd like my name put on the list. We're a free woman.
0: You needn't bother.
1: What do you mean?
0: I mean, we're going to have a baby.
1: We... What? Effie, are you sure?
0: Yes.
2: Effie, that's wonderful. It's magnificent. Do you realize what this means to my rating with the committee? You know how important it is to the community to raise healthy members for the day when we can resume the surface war.
0: Yes, I've heard the broadcast.
2: We'll announce it at the meeting of the junior committee tonight.
0: Tonight?
2: Well, you hadn't forgotten about it, had you? It's the annual banquet. Now, you brighten yourself up and put on your best dress. I want the other juniors to see what a handsome wife the new member has got. What's the trouble now?
0: Well, I'm terribly sorry, Hank, but you'll have to go alone. I'm really not well.
2: There you go again. First the infantile, inexcusable business of opening the lead shutter, and now this. Don't you know what this could mean to my reputation, Effie?
0: I'm sorry.
2: You're coming, Effie. This is just neurotic pampering.
0: Hank, I'll just be sick, and you wouldn't be proud of me at all.
2: Now listen, Effie. Tonight's too important. It'll cause a lot of bad comment if a new member's wife isn't present. You know how just a hint of sickness starts all kinds of rumors about radiation disease. Now, what do you say?
0: No.
2: Effie, you're going. There's nothing wrong with you if I have
0: Hank.
2: To...
0: Hank! You're hurting my arm. It isn't good for the baby. Well,
2: the baby? I'd almost forgotten. Oh, no, we have to be very careful. I suppose if I explain to them you aren't there because of the baby, it will make a difference.
0: Yes, I'll just stay here alone till you come back. When will you be back?
2: Well, those things usually go on pretty late. So if you're expecting company, you needn't worry.
0: Hank?
2: Yes, Effie?
0: Do you remember when we were first married?
2: Of course I remember.
0: You liked to go skiing, remember? You said it was like feeding a hunger for beauty, being up on a mountain covered with snow.
2: What are you talking about?
0: You forgot.
2: I haven't forgotten. I have just as much desire to get outside as you do, but I know there's no chance for me. I've got to see that my children and their children survive to see the sun again. We've got to behave like adults. To make sacrifices, we've got to keep the strain pure.
0: Hank, what do you suppose it's like for them?
2: For whom?
0: The freaks and the mutants, the outsiders.
2: What do you know about them?
0: I remember some of the pariahs. They were hairless, cringing creatures with radiation welts all over their bodies. They came begging to be taken in during the last months of the terror. The committee ordered them shot down, just like dogs.
2: We don't like to talk about that.
0: Hank, are they still out there?
2: Effie, this is the sort of talk that's just morbid.
0: Are they?
2: Yes! There are still humans out there. At least they were humans. They know better than to come near the shelters now.
0: Poor creatures.
2: I can't stand here discussing this nonsense all night. I have to get going. For the last time, are you sure you won't come down with me?
0: No. I'll wait here.
2: Don't you get lonely?
0: No.
2: I was talking to Jim Barnes today. He told me he wasn't going to be able to make it to the banquet either. Touch of the old flu, he said. That isn't like him, is it? Effie, are you listening?
0: What?
2: You remember Jim Barnes, don't you? He used to be sweet on you. Said you had the soul of a poet.
0: Well, yes, I remember him. Why?
2: Never mind. Well, I guess I got a bit sharp with you. I'm sorry about that. I was excited about being made a junior and the baby and all. Selfish of me. I apologize. As you get to bed early, I'll probably go over to the men's dorm for a while after the meeting. You'll be completely alone for the next 4 hours. Do you mind?
0: What? Oh, no. No.
2: Good night, Effie.
0: He looked at me strangely, and then his features returned to their usual harder, more calculating expression. Was it possible that he had sensed my very dream? It had been a dream. Oh, it must have been. wasn't possible that it had really happened. It had just been an illusion, a silly projection out of my starved romantic imagination. I waited until Hank's footsteps vanished down in the tunnel. And then I waited until I heard it. No, it isn't possible. There's nothing out there. Nothing but deformed monsters. I mustn't open the shutters. Dear Lord, I've got to know. I've got to know. I've got to.
3: Bueno, so you haven't forgotten our meeting after all.
0: You.
3: And were you expecting someone else?
0: It wasn't a dream. You really were out there last night.
3: Oh, yes, on the night before.
0: I was afraid I dreamed it. I still think it's a dream.
3: Lean out into the moonlight a moment.
2: Is this a dream?
3: Oh. Or was it a flesh and blood kiss?
0: And your name is Patrick.
3: Aye?
0: Patrick.
3: Well, now, did you open the window to find God's own breath, the fresh evening air, or did you open it to invite me in?
0: Oh, of course. Come in. Come in.
3: Come, Joe Louis. Here, now let me help you. Being a cat with 12 toes on each foot and ears like boxing gloves is a bit cumbersome. I have to help him a bit, you see. Come on now, laddie. There now. Is your husband about?
0: No, he won't be home for a while.
3: Well, still, I'd better close the door.
0: Oh, no. Leave them open.
3: The radiation?
0: I don't care. I want to see the moonlight.
3: Aye. Would you have a bit of food? Joe Louis and I are starved for a bite to eat.
0: Oh, yes. Yes, I'll get it.
3: Oh, Effie.
0: Yes?
3: Oh, but you're a fair creature.
0: Thank you. His face wasn't horrible at all. Only thin and sensitive and terribly sad. And there were no radiation welts or scars on his skin. He looked just as he had looked that first night when I opened the ledge shutter and saw him crouched at the window. And now I knew it had been no dream. He was an outsider, a pariah. He was my love. Here's some canned meat and a food pill, and I put on some water for coffee.
3: Oh, bless you, Arun. Come on now, Joe. Here's a bit of meat for your black soul to feed on. He's hungry, poor creature. Well, then. Sit down, girl, where I can look at you.
0: All right.
3: Have you missed me?
0: Oh, yes.
3: Oh, I've had some thoughts of you, I dare say.
0: Talk to me.
3: Of what?
0: Tell me again about outside, what it's like.
3: Again?
0: Again and again.
3: Well, now, outside... You say the coffee's heating?
0: Mm-hmm.
3: Well, then, it is a wonderland for sure. More amazing than you and your entombed folk could ever imagine, a veritable fairyland.
0: Tell me the truth about it.
3: The truth? I am telling you the truth, my love.
0: But the bombs and the dust made only ugliness.
3: At first. But then they changed the life and the seed of them that were brave enough to stay. Wonders beyond wondering bloomed and walked. Well, have none of you been outside?
0: Well, the radiation teams go up into the ruined buildings once or twice a year to find... canned food and batteries. They can only work for a few minutes at a time.
3: Ah, sure, those blind-souled slugs could never see anything but food and batteries anyway.
0: Oh, tell me what you see, beyond the city, I mean.
3: Ah, there are gardens there. Gardens where a dozen buds blossom for every one before. And the flowers have petals a yard across.
0: Oh.
3: And there are stingless bees as big as sparrows soaking their nectar.
0: But did the radiation make all the cats like this one?
3: Like this runt? Why, no, girl. They are grown spotted and huge. Just leopards. But they're gentle beasts, for the dust has burned all the murder out of every living thing.
0: Well, Hank says the dust kills.
3: Would you like to hear the poem I made?
0: Yes.
3: I'd say it. Fire can hurt me, or water, or the weight of earth. But by some curious coincidence, the dust is my friend.
0: Oh, more.
3: Well, then, there are robins like cockatoos and squirrels like a prince's ermine, all under a treasure chest of sun and moon and stars that the dust changes from ruby to emerald and sapphire. And there are... What is it, love?

0: smiling, delicate faces, and white teeth, and the finest hair. They're so nimble that, well, that even I, a sprightly man and somewhat enlivened by the dust, feel crippled beside them, and their thoughts dance like flames.
1: But what's wrong with them, Patrick?
0: Wrong? Nay, love, there's nothing wrong. Different, perhaps, and new, but not wrong.
1: Oh, tell me, tell me.
0: Well, then, they do have 7 fingers on each hand and 8 toes on either foot. But they're much more beautiful for it. And they have large, beautiful ears that the sun shines through. So lovely and delicate to behold.
1: How do they behave? They're mine.
0: Not as you and I, perhaps. They play happily in the gardens all day long, laughing and finding joy in the simplest beauty.
1: Are they defective?
0: Well, now, by the standards out there, you're the defective one, shut up here all the while, hating and crawling in ugliness and feeling dirty. No, they're quite lovely. And they're quite perfect, the new children.
1: Oh, you're telling the truth. You're not making it up.
0: It is true, every word of it. Oh, I'll admit you have to look a bit hard to find these things I've been telling you. But find them you may. Do you believe me?
1: Oh, yes. Yes, I believe you. But I'm afraid.
0: Give me your hand.
1: Here.
0: Now listen to me. You must not be afraid to do as your heart tells you. That's why I'm here.
1: Oh, Patrick. Patrick.
2: Don't either of you move.
1: Oh, Hank, I...
2: Stay there, or I'll bless both of you.
1: Oh, Hank, but...
2: Carrying on like this, and not even with a man of the community, with an outcast, a pariah.
1: No,
0: oh, man, I know what you're thinking, but you're wrong. I just happened to be coming by hungry, a lonely tramp, and I knocked at the shutter, and your wife was a bit foolish and let her kind heart get the best of it.
2: Do you think you can sell me that?
1: Hank, please.
2: So you're going to have a child, my dear. My child?
1: Yes, your child.
2: Ah. I should pull this trigger right now. I should shoot him down in cold blood.
0: Man, you're mad. I never touched your wife.
2: You contaminated pariah. You're going to die. Don't you know that?
1: Hank. Hank, if you kill him, you kill the bringer of the best news we've ever had. Oh, Hank, put aside your jealousy for just a minute and listen to me. Patrick has something wonderful to tell us, all of us.
2: What do you mean?
1: I mean that we need no longer fear the dust. Oh, Hank, remember how it was with me. All the exposure I had, and yet there are no burns. Hank, those who were brave enough to stay outside have adapted. They've become a beautiful people.
2: Did he tell you that?
1: Everything that grew or moved was purified.
2: He filled you with lies so he could take you.
1: No, it's true. The radioactivity is almost gone, burned out.
2: Effie, I've been out there. It's horrid.
1: No, no, no. You've been blinded. Blinded to beauty. Blinded to living.
2: Good Lord, you believe it.
1: It's true. It must be true. Look at Patrick. He's living proof. He's been outside for a year and there isn't a mark on him, not a scar. It's because he's brave. And the dust can't hurt the brave.
2: Oh, you think that's it, huh? All right, Effie, I'm going to prove something to you. You, Patrick, take this radiation counter. Take it.
0: Very well.
2: Press the button and count yourself. Go on.
0: As you say.
2: Read it. Read it!
0: 1,700.
2: Yeah, you hear that, Effie? 1,700 radioactives, enough to kill 1,000 men. He's like raw radium. If you turn out the light, he'll glow green in the dark. A week's exposure to him will destroy you.
1: What are you proving, Hank?
2: That he's a freak. A freak! Get away from him. He's destroying you right now.
0: May I shut this thing off now?
1: Patrick. Is it true?
0: Yes, I'm afraid it's true.
2: Oh,
0: oh, you do well to cringe, both of you. I'm living death. I'm death itself. As your husband so wisely said, I'm a freak. Just like the man who ate nails and walked on fire. Only

0: My oddity is that for some unknown reason, the dust can't harm me. I'm the only one. Step right up, ladies and gentlemen. Not too close now. And examine the man who couldn't die. And now, if you don't mind, I'll go back to my dead world and leave you to yours.
1: Wait. All of those beautiful things.
0: It gets so lonely out there. And I was starved for beauty. And so were you.
1: There's no garden out there.
0: Garden? Listen to me, the both of you. What is out there is more terrible than either of you can imagine.
1: You're worse than Hank, even. He only killed beauty once. But you brought it to life so you could kill it again. You're afraid. Afraid of the loneliness out there. Well, I'm not afraid.
2: Effie, keep away from the window.
1: No, I'm not afraid. Maybe there is no garden out there. And no beautiful, strange children to play happily. But there can be if we're brave enough.
2: Effie!
1: I'm going, Hank! I'm going, Hank!
2: Effie, come back, Effie!
0: It's no use trying to keep her, man.
2: Effie, come back! I love you! Come back!
0: It's no use, man.
3: There's still time. She stood the dust better than most. There's still time. You... The dust won't hurt you. Find her. Bring her back. I'll reward you. I'll give you food.
0: If you want her, you'll have to go yourself.
3: She'll die.
0: Maybe she won't.
3: How can you say such a thing?
0: Because perhaps she's like me. Aye. Perhaps the two of us together could be the first of a race that'll live in sunlight again.
3: Get against the wall where I can kill you easier.
0: Why would you kill me? Is killing all the answer you have to life's riddles? Is the smell of blood better than compassion? Is it more joy to own her than to be loved by her?
2: Move!
0: Man, you'll not kill me. Shall I tell you why? Because my flesh will not die. I live 1,000 years.
4: Not your brain, Patrick. And that's where this gun is aimed.
0: Well, then you leave me no choice. You get it!
2: Hey! Call him up! Cut my arm! Go! Stop!
0: Well, then I have your weapon now. Out there, you see, we freaks have learned to live together and to cooperate. It's the only way we can stay alive. Oh, I'll give Effie your love. Come on, Joe. Oh, you'd better close the shutters as soon as we're gone. The moon is beautiful, but it's deadly.

I was waiting for him at the end of the ruined street. When we looked back, we saw Hank closing the lead shutters on himself. We were alone in the world. Above us, the moon was green. I bent and picked up a handful of the dust and let it trickle through my fingers. And I remembered the words of Patrick's poem. Fire can hurt me, or water, or the weight of the earth. But by some strange coincidence, the dust is my friend.

You have just heard X-1, presented by the National Broadcasting Company in cooperation with Galaxy Science Fiction Magazine, which this month features Advance Agent by Christopher Anvil, the story of a spy who had the worst possible break. The disguise he had assumed was that of a famous man. Galaxy Magazine, on your newsstand today. Tonight, by transcription, X-1 has brought you The Moon is Green, a story from the pages of Galaxy written by Fritz Leiber and adapted for radio by George Lefferts. Featured in the cast were Joyce Gordon as Effie, Bill Lipton as Hank, Ian Martin as Patrick, and Frank Milano as the Cat. This is Fred Collins. X-1 was directed by Fred Way and is an NBC Radio Network production.

These sidewalks don't lie. Because they don't have to, baby. No embellishments necessary. The truth is richer than the rust and well-to-do. My sidewalks make concrete a red carpet. Because hilltop is where we roll deep and love sweet. Love hard like gangbusters, like fruit fresh off the vine, like we were never hurt in the name of love. These sidewalks are weathered and worn from the footprints of city soldiers and prisoners of this long-fought war. They have cracked under the weight of regret, ripped open like defeated samurais, and some have up and left to become part of the structures they once despised, falling in line with short-sighted high-rises and crooked, shiny expansions of a stranger's fantasy to survive. What else would you have them do? We are soaked in the sweet and the sordid. Relief comes and goes with rehabs and festivals, campaign trails and media-fed movements. But grace lies in the sediment, the rubble and the dust of the people that stroll these streets. This grit ain't no eyesore. It is the lifeblood of me. It drives the pulse of my wretched heart, tying me to this doomed paradise till I return to the Creator.

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1: Hello, Hilltop. 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
2: Oh, hey, Ham! Is Nick out today?
1: Yes. Nick had some car trouble, and he asked me to fill in until he can get here.
2: Oh, holy cats. Did his little Citroen break down again?
1: I think it's a Renault.
2: I think you're right. It's a Renault 5. Neat little car, but I think you should get something a little more reliable.
1: I tend to agree with you. But what is life if you can't have at least a little fun?
2: I guess, but I keep telling him that he should get something a little more modern so he can, you know, get where he needs to go. What do you drive, Ham?
1: I drive a clown car.
2: Wait, that rainbow-colored Nash Metropolitan outside is yours?
1: Yes, that is mine. It seats 15 people.
2: How?
1: A disturbing amount of silicone lubricant.
2: That sounds unpleasant and very messy.
1: It is unpleasant at first, but once you go clown car, you'll never want to own an SUV ever again. It's also so much easier to find parking.
2: Oh, you're right there, buddy. Anyway, I'm going to go build a headphone amplifier out of an old Altoids tin. I'll let you get to the concert calendar.
1: All right, friends and neighbors. Let's get this f***ing party started and see who's playing in Tacoma over the next couple weeks, shall we? On Tuesday the 21st, at the New Frontier, Sex Faces, Semi-Soft, and Hidden Driver. Doors open at 7, show starts at 8. That one is 21 and over. On Wednesday the 22nd at the airport, He Is Legend with A Lot Like Birds and Lost in Separation. Doors open at 6, show starts at 7. That one is all ages. At the Spanish Ballroom, Adrian Xavier and Ska Island with Sarah Christine and Selecta Matsui. Doors open at 6, show starts at 7. That is all ages. On Thursday the 23rd at the airport, Cattle Decapitation, Brujeria, No Cure, and Smearing. 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At the Spanish Ballroom, Ray Barron, Alan Naylor, and the Love Grubs. 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On Friday the 24th at the airport, Teenage Bottle Rocket with Tight Wire, Life Rips, and College Radio. 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At Real Art, Hellbox, Headless Bastard, Dying in Salem, and Deception Pass. 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Oh, hey Nick, you made it.
3: Yeah, Donatasia taught Lawrence how to steal distributor caps, and guess whose little brown 1979 Renault 5 they hit last night?
1: That's very unfortunate. I hate Lawrence.
3: So do I, believe you me, but thankfully for me, the evil Donatasia is much smarter than Lawrence. He stole my right front hubcap, not my distributor cap.
1: So, if he didn't steal your distributor cap, why exactly were you late?
3: Because my car is 47 years old and was built in France.
1: Ah, gotcha. You want to take it from here?
3: Please!
1: All right, later, Tater.
3: All right, Sunday, April 26th, two shows at the Spanish Ballroom, The early show is a one for the little ones. The Harmonica Pocket is playing at noon, doors open at 11 a.m., and obviously kids of all ages are welcome to attend. The later show at the Spanish Ballroom, Sideways, the Irie and Native Leaves, doors open at 6, show starts at 7, that one is all ages. At the Airport Tavern, Creed Fisher with KC Johns, doors at 7, show at 8, that is 21 and over. At Real Art, Earth Eater, Diseased and Depraved, Tomb Ripper, Dilu Dead, Moldavite, and Exit Wound. This one sounds like a pleasant little singer-songwriter recital. I say tongue placed firmly in cheek. Doors open at 6 p.m., show starts at 6:30, and that one is all ages. At the Valley, The Freak Accident, TV 1984, and The Mistons. This one is an early show. Doors open at 3 p.m., show starts at 4, and that is 21 and over. On Monday the 27th at the Spanish Ballroom, whoop whoop, friends and neighbors, the Fago Gang is coming through town with Big Sizz and Jay the Ripper. Doors at 6:30, show at 7:30, and clowns of all ages are welcome to attend. On Tuesday the 28th at the Spanish Ballroom, the Adam Lee Morgan Jazz Orchestra pays tribute to the big band works of Mary Lou Williams at 7 p.m. Doors open at 6, and that is all ages. On Thursday the 30th at Jazz Bones, Irina McLaren and James Coates are playing. Doors open at 7, show starts at 8, and that is 21 and over. At Real Art, Team Non-Existent, Downsize, Worms in Dirt, and the Rat Utopia Experiment. Doors at 6, show at 6:30. That is all ages. At the Spanish Ballroom, Dane Norman and the Chrysalis Effect are playing with Lung Duster and Petrichor. Doors at 6, show at 7. That is all ages. On Friday, May 1st at the Airport, Sub Docta, Pity Party, and Sunshine Bloomed. Doors open at 8, show starts at 9. That is 21 and over. At Slice of Life Pizza, a benefit for La Resistencia featuring Star Matriarch, Trash Panda Go-Kart, Skullcat, and Small Yards. Music starts at 7, and that show is all ages, and Chinga la Migra! In other words, ice! On Saturday the 2nd at Jazz Bones, Amelia Day with Warren Dunes, doors at 7, show at 8, that is 21 and over. And finally, on Sunday, May 3rd at the Spanish Ballroom, the Budos Band with Wish You Love, doors at 7, show at 8, and that is all ages. And that's all I got for you right now. Thank you so much for my friend Hamburger Party for filling in on the first half of this calendar. And if you've got a show you want me to know about, feel free to email me at nick@ktqa.org. All writing, voices, sound effects, and music were written, recorded, and performed by me, Nick Kennedy. 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

0: I hear the wind blow, I hear the wind blow. 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

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And I don't like the ride, so push that pesticide. And baby, I won't care, cause baby, I don't scare, cause I'm a reborn maggot using Jim Wolf.

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But just because you've seen me on your TV doesn't mean I'm any more enlightened

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1: and
0: I
1: sleep,
0: eat,
1: and
0: sleep,
1: breathe,
0: and bleed,
1: breathe,
0: and
1: feel.
0: Bleed and feel. 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